0: Charles Star, baby.
1: 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Corey Lede, recorded live for World Cafe, Swivmo. 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Thank you so much to Corey Lede and to the entire staff, the entire team at KRVS at the University of Louisiana at Lafayette who produced this session. 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

0: One of the few Stone Temple Pilots songs where the hook isn't anchored by the riffs courtesy of the DeLeo brothers, but a proper chorus from Scott Weiland. That's Big Empty, always been my favorite STP song from the album Purple or the Crow soundtrack, depending on your tastes. We've got a few more to go before we close out, including D'Angelo and The Clash. That's next on World Cafe.
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3: 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Sierra Illinois Law Enforcement Torch Run and Special Olympics Illinois are holding the Sierra Plane Pull Fundraiser. Teams will compete by pulling a plane a distance of 12 feet as fast as possible. The plane pull is on June 6th, supporting the Special Olympics. 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
4: 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During the campaign, local police officers will have an increased presence to enforce seatbelt use.
0: When we last heard from the London trio Jungle, by the way, welcome back to World Cafe, Jungle's last record was 2023's Volcano, but it won't be too long before their fifth studio album is out into the world. It's called Sunshine. Drops in August, and first single feels refreshing. Let's go with that. Here's Jungle, Carry On.

0: Clash sending you straight to hell with a side of devil's pie, courtesy of D'Angelo. How scandalous. Or courteous. I don't know. That's it. That's the show. But before we go, thanks to our affiliates nationwide who make this show possible. We produce this program from WXPN at the University of Pennsylvania in Philadelphia. 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I'm Kaleo. 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
0: From NPR, it's World Cafe. Hey, I am Kaleo. Coming up this hour, you know, it was just over 40 years ago that Bruce Hornsby put out his debut album, The Way It Is. He has a new record called Indigo Park, featuring appearances from the late Bob Weir, Bonnie Raitt, and Ezra Koenig. We'll check out the title track today.

0: A little bit of classical music, a little bit of jazz, and a little bit of pop. It's Leve with Lover Girl from A Matter of Time. And Leve, at the ASCAP Awards, just won the Creative Voice Award, which means a significant career achievement, both informed by their creative spirit and their contributions to the role a creator can play. Getting kids into jazz, that's pretty cool. And Leve joins a list of previous recipients, including Questlove, Wyclef Jean, and Lyle Lovett. Speaking of Lyle, he's next. We've got a live performance from the archives on World Cafe.
1: 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We get it. 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
0: Live from the archives, it's World Cafe in the vault, pulling out live recordings from bands and artists who have visited over the last 35 years. And I promised you Lyle Lovett, that's in a moment. But up first, here's the Pittsburgh band Rusted Root. Originally recorded in 2002, it's Send Me On My Way.

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0: Feeling thankful for the small things today, indeed. Featuring Ben Montench on keys, it's Cracker with Happy Birthday to Me. Oh, thanks, David. Thanks, Johnny. You didn't have to. I appreciate it, though. Okay, the second hand takes one spin around the clock, and we'll be back on World Cafe.
1: When decisions are made by the city of Bloomington or town of Normal, WGLT is there. 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
0: Welcome back. It's World Cafe. Just a few more songs to go. I've got some David Bowie, Cage the Elephant in a few minutes, but one of the best releases of 2026 so far. Here's Monrovia off of Bloodline. This is Heavy Foot.

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1: And the public at large. Nicholas Eftimiades is a former senior intelligence officer who specializes in Chinese espionage. He says that as China consolidates its global might, Beijing is ramping up efforts to leverage the Chinese diaspora.
2: We've certainly seen a number of cases of China, and this being one of them, attempting to recruit lower level officials on long-term approaches so that they can conduct covert influence on the United States. It's actually pretty pervasive.
1: Eftimiades says the goal is to soften U.S. views of the authoritarian government, especially on issues like human rights, and to promote pro-Beijing politicians while thwarting those who support what it considers dissident ideas that could make their way back to China. He says it's called a whole-of-society approach.
2: Unlike Western intelligence agencies, which focus on other intelligence organizations or militaries that they're trying to spy against, China does it at a societal level, which means that they're recruiting mayors and congressmen with the hope that they'll rise into greater positions longer term.
1: Once they're in place, he says, the idea is that these leaders could carry out a range of operations. Prosecutors say it was Sun, who also served as Wang's campaign advisor, who brought Wang to the Chinese government's attention. He described her as, quote, a rising star. Sun is now serving a 4-year sentence after pleading guilty to a similar charge. The Chinese embassy did not respond to NPR's request for comment on Wang's case and on broader allegations of espionage. As for the turmoil that's roiled City Hall, Deputy City Manager Justine Bruno says that city officials looked into Wang's conduct back in December 2024.
3: At that time, we conducted our own internal review just to ensure that there was no interference, there was no involvement with city staff or city finances or city decision making, and so we were able to clear that at that time.
1: A hearing has not yet been scheduled for Wang to formally enter a guilty plea. But she has apologized through her lawyers, saying she's sorry for the mistakes she made before she was elected. Vanessa Romo, NPR News.
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8: 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I'm Lou Werner. Unit 5's Eugene Field School is where adult students with disabilities receive further life and vocational skills education. As WGLT education correspondent Braden Fogerson explains in this Sound Ideas story, the students learn how to grow a wide range of career and independent living skills, and that will continue after a pending move.
9: The Eugene Field School in Normal is home to Unit 5's Transitional Services Program. Students with an Individualized Education Program, or IEP, get extra time to go to school beyond the age of 18.

0: spend a few more years learning independent living skills and receiving more educational opportunities, up to age 22. Jared Short of Normal is one of those students.
1: It's learning how to be an adult, but it's like in a fun way. If you understand what I mean? Yeah, it's pretty fun.
0: As vocational teacher Jordan Newton explains, students are in the classroom for half the day and go to work part-time jobs the other half of the day.
2: When I say half a day, it's about 2.5 hours in the classroom, 2 hours at work. We offer breakfast, they come back for lunch. And then as we get to know the students better, we flex their day in whatever way is best for them.
0: Unit 5 Superintendent Kristen Weichel expands on how each student's IEP has different needs a school district must meet, and students in this program have more needs.
3: Many of them have significant cognitive disabilities. Some have physical disabilities, and we are trying to help them continue to learn the skills that they can live independently, that they can hold and maintain jobs in our community.
0: Eugene Field also takes some students from across McLean County. Ninos McDermott of Hayworth is one of those students from outside Unit 5 who attends Eugene Field. He works at a nearby nursing home during the day, but he also enjoys the little things when he's at school.
4: Like a dance.
0: McDermott was one of a few students at Eugene Field who kept his answers short. There's also Tierra Jones, who works at Walgreens, keeping track of items on the shelves. Reznor Smith works at a pet supply store, and he says he loves to learn. Both Jones and Smith say one of their favorite parts of attending Eugene Field is the outings, where students go to local parks, stores, or events. But Jared Short, the student from Normal, says communication differences are not a boundary for his friend group.
1: We communicate pretty easily. You know, it's not hard for us because we like to talk a lot because, yeah, we're that type of friend group.
0: He says his time at Eugene Field has been wonderful.
1: I think that more people should come here because it's really fun. And the teachers are really great, and especially the principal.
0: That principal is Kim Mackinson. Mackinson showed us around the building, which has an array of different learning opportunities. Students have machines to screen print on t-shirts, copying machines, Canva access to design posters, break rooms to take laps, a kitchen area to wash dishes, an apartment-like classroom, and a gymnasium all at their disposal. Mackinson says the school even has a student-run business called Decker Industries.
5: So we do like the curriculum productions and make copies and stuff for teachers. There's another job site with more copiers at the other end of the school. And then we also will then make notepads, note cards, business cards.
0: But while the building provides quite the list of learning opportunities, it struggles with access. The south end is original to the building, which was finished in 1935. It has multiple sets of staircases that make that half of the building inaccessible to students who use wheelchairs or struggle walking without assistance. Marissa Fritch is a special education teacher.
6: There are some things in this building that just are not lasting. The boiler, some of the asbestos, some plumbing issues. We can go on and on and on. But at some point, the physical building is not going to last.
0: Unit 5 plans to move out of Eugene Field and sell the property by the 2029-30 school year. But where the transitional services program goes next is not decided. Estimated costs for the next facility are up to $6.5 million. Teacher Marissa Fritch says the plan shows Unit 5 administration supports the program.
6: We're just hoping for something that's going to continue to serve our student population and let us grow and do the amazing job that we think we do and that our students feel like we're doing and our families feel like we're doing.
0: Eugene Field students and staff hosted a plant sale earlier this month, a fundraiser for the program. I'm Braden Fogerson.
7: 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ISU is seeing the first signs of an enrollment cliff, and McLean County won't get federal help following the April tornadoes. 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
1: Here for native plants.
2: Mountain mint, which grows in the Appalachian Mountains, is prolific, says Stella Tarnay.
3: Once you plant it, it's going to spread, but it's one of the best plants that you can plant in your yard if you want to support pollinators.
2: Tarnay is the executive director of Capital Nature, a local nonprofit assisting in the neighborhood effort.
3: When you put in the native plants, they create these wonderful little root systems that aerate the soil. They attract insects, beetles, worms, not only the charismatic pollinators, and they also bury into the earth. They make it organic. They create air tunnels.
2: The area where we're standing right now, Burnham says, is an urban heat island, which gets hotter than the surrounding area due to the presence of heat-absorbing materials like asphalt and concrete. Adding greenery can bring down the temperature. Burnham gets to work planting the mountain mint and watering the garden. The tiny plot contains golden Alexander, phlox, and columbine, among other plants that will bloom throughout the year. Tarnay says she's amazed what you can invite into a small space like this.
3: This is basically just a hop-over median on the way to the liquor store for many people. But in this little box, there's so much life that's starting to go on. And we take up so much space in the urban environment, we humans. So why not give over a little spot to the plants and the birds and the bugs and share our environment with them?
2: Kate Brown is an environmental historian at MIT and the author of Tiny Gardens Everywhere. She says many cities have become hotspots for biodiversity.
4: Mostly because these tiny green spaces dotted throughout an urban and suburban territory offer refuge for all kinds of birds and animals and insects that they don't get in the countryside, which is continually being bombed by things like insecticides and pesticides.
2: Back in D.C., Burnham says there's so much that feels out of his control to change the way the world is.
5: Can't we create a little bit of joy in our own neighborhood here? That's the idea.
2: Julie Deppenbrock, NPR News, Washington.
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7: In the WGLT studio, I'm Lou Werner. Your next newscast is at 7:04. You'll hear the local news you need to know, including how several GOP lawmakers in the state Senate want to raise taxes on wind and solar farms. The Supreme Court has issued an order that keeps mifepristone available through telehealth prescriptions. For now, that's after that newscast. Honeydew Acres is home to David and Ellie Wirtz. They're the two in Honeydew, plus hens, goats, alpacas, and a young rooster named Curly. For 2 weekends, Honeydew will also house Nomad Theater Company's next play. The rumming troupe takes its site-specific theater to a barn built out of old Bloomington telephone poles. That story is coming this afternoon during All Things Considered. The Senadia story is made possible in part by Bloomington Normal Audiology. It's looking like rain this morning. It's mostly sunny and a high of around 75 later in the day. Marketplace Tech is coming up next. 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
16: 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I'm talking with my AI. 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I'm Stephanie Hughes.

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1: WhatsApp, which is part of Meta, is releasing a new feature where users can have a totally private chat with Meta AI. That means not even the company can see what's in those messages, and it won't be able to train its AI on data from those chats. I asked Will Oremus at The Atlantic why he thought Meta was rolling out this new feature.
2: Privacy is often important to them, right? Like, people are asking these chatbots about their medical conditions, you know, personal interactions, their romantic relationships, but they don't necessarily want to have to worry about, human trainers at OpenAI or Meta or Anthropic reading those chats or, you know, the data getting compromised. So I think there is a potential market for this. Now, whether people trust Meta specifically is another question, but building it into WhatsApp makes a lot of sense. This is a product that's already used by literally billions of people around the world. I mean, most Americans still don't understand just how big a deal WhatsApp is in India and Brazil and some of the most populous countries in the world.
1: And as I mentioned, Meta won't be able to use the data from these incognito chats to train its AI. And Meta, this kind of surprised me because Meta is so hungry for data. It's even logging its own employees' keystrokes and mouse movements, I understand. What's the company giving up by not using the data to train its AI?
2: Yeah, one of the big trends in AI chatbots has been personalization, where you allow ChatGPT or Claude to learn who you are, learn your preferences, you know where you went on vacation last Christmas, know your spouse's name and interests, so, you know, they can help you pick out an anniversary gift or whatever. This is something that becomes harder when you have these private chats and when you're not storing data from session to session with the same user. There are other technical limitations involved in encrypting these chats. So I do think that the chat experience will be a little worse. I could still see people being willing to accept that trade-off in order to not have to worry that their chats will somehow be exposed.
1: You know, in its announcement about this, Meta also mentioned that in the coming months, it's going to release a new feature called Side Chat, where people can talk to Meta's AI about a WhatsApp conversation they're having with an actual person. And this made me wonder, how reliant are we all becoming on AI to mediate our communications?
2: Yeah, many people now use AI to help them spiff up their emails or their work memos. I think that the idea that you're talking to somebody and then they're asking the AI, what should I say in response, is funny and disturbing, and I guess not surprising.
1: That's Will Oremus at The Atlantic. This conversation was part of our regular Week in Review segment. You can find it on our website, marketplace.org/techbytes. Jesus Alvarado produced this episode. Daniel Shin also produces our show. Gary O'Keefe is our engineer. Daisy Palacios is the supervising producer. Nancy Fargali is the executive producer. I'm Stephanie Hughes, and that's Marketplace Tech. This is APM.
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8: 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I'm Lou Werner. McLean County did not see enough damage from the April 17th storms to qualify for federal help. Emergency managers collected more than 450 damage reports stemming from the night in which seven tornadoes tore through the county. No one was injured. In this Sound Ideas interview with WGLT's Eric Stock, County EMA Director Kathy Beck says the county had several hundred spotters and other volunteers working to keep people safe that night.
9: We were gearing up. Our entire weather response team was available, and we were all working as a team. There were conference calls with national weather briefings, and so we share that information out with the rural coordinators, the main spotters there, so that they know what's coming. We were just ready to roll.
10: And of course, the storm can go a thousand different ways, rarely becomes as significant as it turned out to be. At what point did you realize this is going to be a problem for a while?
9: We watched it coming in. We watched the radar and working with National Weather. So we knew by midday that there was going to be some severe things. When all the tornadoes started happening, we were kind of like, oh boy, here we go. But those storm systems had been developing tornadoes on their way to us, so we were expecting it.
10: So I imagine this is pretty much a 24/7 job for you at that point.
9: It is. We are, well, it's always a 24/7 job. We are on call 24/7. But when severe weather comes, it brought everybody in. And most of my weather team is volunteers, so they're doing it after their jobs.
10: Which may have helped in terms of their availability, but storms that come in the middle of the night can be an awful lot worse because they can't see them, people are asleep. How much did that factor into your response?
9: The good part about night storms, if you can say there's a good part, is most people are already in their homes, so they're sheltered. So it's a lot of it is worrying about the people that are outdoors and making sure that they understand it's time to go inside and find some more information about what's going on.
10: Daylight comes soon after, and you and the team are out assessing the damage. Can you walk us through that process? What all is involved in that?
9: So we didn't go out until Sunday was the first time we went out with a drone, although the rural coordinators were out and looking at damage and sending us information. On that Saturday, we were working with administration from county and town and city on disaster declarations. And then Sunday we were planning what areas and how we were going to go doing the damage assessment on Monday.
10: Can you explain how that all gets calculated, how you determine the extent of the damage in each individual property?
9: So we set up a portal where people could self-report their damage. And then based on what they reported, what we went out and saw, what we went and saw was determined by people doing their self-reporting, as well as National Weather Service information on tornado tracks. The categories are determined by FEMA. So people put in what their damage is, and then we go in and look at the reports and put the correct category in based on what those FEMA guidelines are.
10: Do you feel you got everything based on what people were self-reporting, or how close to 100% do you think you got?
9: I think only about half the people self-reported. When we went back out with the Small Business Administration this week, we found a bunch of properties that we didn't have before. So those reports weren't in. We can't physically cover every corner of everything when we're doing ours, so that's why we rely on people self-reporting.
10: Do you feel, though, now after the follow-up that you're close to 100%?
9: I'd say we're probably about 75%.
10: So it's disappointing to not get that help available, but I guess good news that the damage was not as bad as maybe you thought, or is it that the damage was actually there, you just weren't able to find all of it?
9: Well, the damage was there, but the cost to repair, based on that 40%, part of the problem is that the home, well, it's not really a problem, but the homes that were damaged are higher value homes, so that dollar to fix it is higher. You know, if it had been a $80,000 home, a roof would have taken that as a major, because it's going to be, you know, $20,000 to replace a roof. So, you know, it's basing it on the value of the home, which makes sense, but the cost to do the repairs, you know, a little bit of siding here and there, some roof shingles, you know, half a roof, those aren't going to be at that 40% when it's a high value home.
10: So for residents who do need help, and maybe they're not part of that 25, but they experience substantial damage, they can't get a loan, at least not through SBA, what can they do?
9: For home repairs, it's going to be rough. Hopefully they have insurance, and that's going to, you know, cover most or all of it. There are some not-for-profits that will help with unmet needs. Typically, that's not going to be a home repair. Calling 211 will connect them to referrals, as well as the Red Cross was here a lot helping us with meet people with their unmet needs. We connected some people to churches for tree removal.
10: Here with Kathy Beck, director of McLean County Emergency Management Agency. We did see a lot of coordination between the city, the county, and the town after this large news conference the day after. What takeaways do you have from this experience in the coordination between all of the agencies and government bodies involved in this large-scale event?
9: So we've kind of chalked this one up to being a full-size or a full-scale exercise. Part of the things that we need to do, and our partners, the, you know, city, town, county, need to do, is tracking responses and expenses for something like this. So when the bad day happens, we need to have those numbers to be able to show that, yes, we need a state and a FEMA declaration to be able to bring in assistance. But the threshold for getting that is really high, but that's really important why they track that data. Personnel over time, equipment, volunteer hours even help. So, you know, people helping their neighbors, that all counts. Everybody has a value, and those figures all add up, and that's what helps us get to getting some assistance on the really, really bad day.
10: Perhaps one takeaway for the public was, so many people said, I thought there was a bubble over Bloomington Normal that would keep tornadoes from coming here, because none had for about 20 years.
9: Yeah, the bubble broke that day. Unfortunately, there's not really a bubble. We've just been very, very lucky. And even this event, while there was a lot of damage, no one was injured. No one lost their life. So goodness, that's a plus. But there's going to be a day when we get hit like Washington. And, you know, being prepared and taking heed on the warnings and the alerts and doing what you're supposed to do to keep yourself and your family safe, it's really, really important. If you don't have a plan, it's time to make one.
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7: 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Both organizations have been part of the Bloomington Normal community since the 1800s. 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
16: Good Good morning. The Supreme Court decided not to restrict access to abortion medication as a lawsuit plays out. Doctors may prescribe mifepristone by phone or video, and it can be sent in the mail. It's Morning Edition from NPR News. The UK Prime Minister's party controls Parliament for up to 3 more years. Why does some in his party want him out now? I'm Michelle Martin in Washington, D.C.
17: And I'm Steve Inskeep in Beijing, where two presidents just concluded a summit. Presidents Trump and Xi visited the Temple of Heaven yesterday, so we went today and found a story about architecture and power. Both presidents have opinions about buildings. It's Friday, May 15th. This day in 1967, the Supreme Court ruled that minors have the same criminal due process rights as adults. The news is next.
18: Live from NPR News in Washington, I'm Korva Coleman. President Trump is flying back to the U.S. from China. He wrapped up his state visit there today with a final meeting with President Xi. White House officials say there is some movement within China to allow American beef producers to start selling their products to China again. NPR's Tamara Keith says Trump claims China is going to buy more Boeing aircraft and American soybeans.
19: China has made purchase commitments in the past, only to fall short. The bigger picture here, though, is that a year ago, there was a raging and destructive trade war between the two nations. Last fall, Trump and Xi got together and brought things to something of a truce. And this visit further stabilizes that.
18: NPR's Tamara Keith in Beijing. No specific details of any potential sales have been announced, so the size of any Chinese purchases of U.S. soybeans or beef is not known. The director of the CIA has wrapped up a visit to Havana. He talked about intelligence cooperation between the U.S. and Cuba. NPR's Ada Peralta says the talks were underscored by elevated tension between the two countries.
20: In a statement, the Cuban government says CIA Director John Ratcliffe flew to Havana with a delegation to meet with his counterpart at the Ministry of the Interior. As part of the political dialogue, the Cuban government says it demonstrated that Cuba poses no threat to the United States. It insists Cuba does not have any, quote, foreign military or intelligence bases on its territory, and it has never supported any hostile activity against the U.S. The visit comes as the situation on the island becomes critical. Protesters took to the street across Havana on Wednesday night, and Cuba's energy minister says they have run out of fuel, meaning blackouts are likely to continue across the country. Ada Peralta, NPR News, Mexico City.
18: Gun rights groups in the U.S. say they're more optimistic about their chances to overturn regional bans on AR-15 rifles. They note that the Justice Department has taken up that cause. NPR's Martin Costi reports the Justice Department is now framing this matter as a civil rights issue.
21: Groups like Gun Owners of America have welcomed the DOJ's recent creation of a Second Amendment section inside its Civil Rights Division, which is now suing the city of Denver for restricting access to firearms such as AR-15s. On the gun control side, Adam Skaggs of Giffords Law Center says the DOJ may boost efforts to roll back such restrictions.
22: The resources and the credibility, to the extent DOJ is retaining credibility, of the government are significant.
21: The Supreme Court has not yet agreed to review the legality of local bans on semi-automatic rifles, but a few cases are reportedly under consideration. Martin Costi, NPR News.
18: On Wall Street, in pre-market trading, Dow futures are lower. Dow futures are down more than 300 points. This is NPR.
8: From the WGLT newsroom, I'm Lou Warner. Normal's town council plans to vote on a 6-month moratorium on data centers on Monday night. And Bloomington's council plans to discuss a proposed temporary moratorium on data centers during its non-voting meeting that night. City and town staff say a moratorium would give them time to review and develop standards for data centers. Bloomington recently held 2 public forums, in which many residents said they don't want data centers here. City officials have acknowledged potential interest in a hyperscale data center on land adjacent to Bloomington. Normal Mayor Chris Coos has said the town has not received any inquiries from data center operators. McLean County's emergency manager says the county did not sustain enough damage from last month's tornadoes to qualify for federal help. Kathy Beck said the county needed at least 25 homes with damages topping 40% of their value to qualify.
23: The cost to do the repairs, you know, a little bit of siding here and there, some roof shingles, you know, half a roof,
9: those aren't going to be at that 40% when it's a high-value home.
0: Beck says home insurance should cover most costs. The long-dreaded enrollment cliff is here. Illinois State University Admissions Director Jeff Mavros says first-year student deposits at Illinois State University are down 8% compared to last year.
1: We saw some of our peers and competitors get especially aggressive this year with discounting and merit aid awarding.
0: ISU was also starting from a high bar. Last year was the second largest entering class in campus history. Mavros says ISU made up about half the drop in deposits through a rise in student transfers. ISU is also working to boost student retention. And several GOP lawmakers in the state Senate want to raise taxes on wind and solar farms. Republican State Senator Sally Turner of Logan County says Illinois has not changed how wind and solar properties are valued since these industries were first starting.
2: These are now well-established industries operating on some of the most valuable farmland in Illinois, yet they're still being taxed using an outdated, antiquated, artificially low valuation.
0: Turner says the plan would enable local governments to lower property tax rates for everyone else. I'm Lou Winner, WGLT.
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0: Good morning at 7:07. Thanks for listening to WGLT with Morning Edition. I'm Lou Warner. It's looking like rain this morning, mostly sunny with a high of around 75 later today. Steve Inskeep and Jennifer Pak visit the Temple of Heaven in Beijing. 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
17: It's Morning Edition from NPR News. I'm Steve Inskeep in Beijing.
16: And I'm Michelle Martin in Washington, D.C. Good morning. Doctors are still allowed to prescribe the abortion pill mifepristone over the phone and through video visits, and patients can still receive it through the mail or in a local pharmacy.
17: That's because the Supreme Court kept the status quo in place in a case that is challenging doctors' ability to prescribe the drug remotely. The court gave itself a Thursday deadline to decide what to do.
16: And NPR's Selena Simmons-Duffin is here to tell us more about this. Good morning, Selena.
24: Good morning, Michelle.
16: So it's kind of one of those heart-pounding days yesterday, kind of watching the court. What did the court do eventually?
24: Yeah, so they set themselves a 5 p.m. Eastern deadline, went right past that deadline, and then finally issued an unsigned order at 5:30 p.m. Eastern. So a nail-biting couple of minutes there. But what they did is that they granted an emergency request from two drug makers to put a hold on an appeals court order that would have put new restrictions on access to mifepristone. Specifically, it would have required patients to go in person to a clinic or a doctor's office to receive the medication. So the justices have issued a stay pending appeal in the case so telemedicine access can continue as it has been while this case plays out in the lower courts.
16: And Selena, you've been reporting that telemedicine has become a key way that people have been getting abortions. Is that right?
24: That's right. Since the Supreme Court overturned Roe v. Wade nearly 4 years ago, telemedicine abortion has grown and grown, and it now accounts for a quarter of all abortions in the country. Some of those abortions are happening in states with bans, but residents of states where abortion is legal are also making use of the flexibility of telemedicine to access abortion. I've talked to people who live in remote parts of California, in Georgia, in Louisiana, who all use telemedicine abortion and were grateful they had that option. On a broader scale, telemedicine access is a big part of the reason why the overall number of abortions hasn't gone down at all, despite the state bans. Mifepristone has been found to be safe by the FDA, which says 7.5 million patients have used it since it was approved in 2000. Doctors say the in-person requirement is not medically necessary. Major medical groups all asked the Supreme Court to allow telemedicine abortion to continue, which is ultimately what they did for now.
16: So the FDA is the named defendant here, but I understand that they didn't actually file a brief to the Supreme Court.
24: Yeah, that's right. The FDA's position in the lower courts has been that the case should be put on ice. The agency says it's conducting a new review of the safety of mifepristone, which was prompted by Republican lawmakers and governors putting pressure on the FDA. And its attorneys were saying, let's do that review first. But the Fifth Circuit Court of Appeals, which was the appeals court in this case, did not go along with that plan. And the FDA didn't respond to the appeals court ruling. And it also didn't respond to the justice's request. And that's striking because a key part of this case is about the power of the agency itself. And former FDA leaders, including some who served under Republican presidents and the trade group for drug makers, asked the Supreme Court to keep mifepristone available over telemedicine, saying that it relies on a stable and predictable process for FDA to regulate medications in the U.S.
3: Selena, was the decision unanimous?
24: No, there were two public dissents from Justices Samuel Alito and Clarence Thomas, and they were pretty pointed. Alito called the decision of his fellow justices unreasoned and remarkable, and Clarence Thomas called the work of the two drug makers a, quote, criminal enterprise.
3: Okay, so what is next for this case?
24: It's going back to the lower courts, and FDA's leadership is also in flux as of this week, which could also affect mifepristone. So this is not the end, and whatever happens next, we will be following it.
3: That is NPR's Selena Simmons-Duff. And Selena, thank you.
24: You're welcome.
3: We're going to talk more about this with Michelle Goodwin. She is a professor of constitutional law and global health policy at Georgetown University. Professor Goodwin, good morning. Thanks for joining us.
4: Good morning. Thank you, Michelle.
3: Why do you think the Supreme Court kicked this particular can down the road by keeping telemedicine access to mifepristone while the case plays out?
4: Well, there are strong interests here, including amongst the manufacturers, that this is a product that is kept on the marketplace. There are some that say this is because there are political interests that have been articulated about the midterm and real concern that if there were a different kind of ruling, it might intensify the Democratic ability to win midterm elections. The Supreme Court's not a political arm of government, but many are saying that it's acting very much like a political arm of government.
3: Is that a cynical take, or do you think that there's a merit to it?
4: That is a very good question. I would say that 10 years ago, there would be judges and constitutional law professors that would say that is cynical, stay away from it. But these days, there are judges, including Republican-appointed judges, that are saying you cannot ignore that the Supreme Court is very much looking like a politically motivated arm of government. And that's unfortunate, the substance behind it.
3: Wow. So let me just, you know, we just heard from Selena that the FDA did not file any legal brief with the Supreme Court. Is that unusual? And does that tell us something about the agency's legal position or strategy?
4: That is highly unusual, very much unusual, but we've seen things that are unusual. The FDA commissioner, Marty Makary, his hand has been pushed into resignation. That's suggested because anti-abortion organizations are saying they're dissatisfied with the FDA and its slow move. One would have anticipated that the FDA would have responded to the Supreme Court to brief in this case, and the FDA did not. And I think that's also reflective of these political times and Donald Trump articulating that the midterms are very important. And in 2022, after the Dobbs decision, we saw that there wasn't the red wave, but Democrats took seats.
3: So I want to go to those dissents that Selena told us about. Justices Alito and Clarence Thomas used some really striking language. I'll take those separately. First of all, Justice Alito said it was remarkable for the court to issue an order without explaining the reasons why. Is it?
4: Well, it's not. Justice Alito himself has done so. There have been shadow docket cases that an emergency docket cases where the Supreme Court has taken on very significant issues and has issued orders without actually even signing it so that you don't even know which justices decided and in which way was there any discontent. And so it's actually not unusual. And it's a bit ironic coming from Justice Alito, considering that he's the author and the Dobbs decision, which overturned Roe v. Wade, which had nearly a 50-year precedent and not based on health or science reasons.
3: Mm-hmm. And he called the mailing of mifepristone to patients in states with abortion restrictions a scheme to undermine the Dobbs decision. I don't know what to make of that.
4: Well, that also is a bit ironic. Steve Laddick noted, and one could say that this is just very mindful of a law professor, but a footnote where there's a typo where instead of alliance for a Hippocratic oath, it's alliance for a Hippocratic, as in a hypocrite, oath from Justice Alito's dissent. And so there are some that are saying, well, this is really a bunch of hyperbole. This is hypocritical coming from Justice Alito, considering the Dobbs decision itself and how that uprooted what had been a constitutionally protected right for people who want to have abortions.
3: So let's go to Justice Thomas. He said shipping abortion medication is, quote, a criminal enterprise. Or he said that these companies are engaging in a criminal enterprise. And he cited the Comstock Act. We only have about a minute left here, but what do you make of that?
4: Well, it's pretty shocking, and what we see is the revival of what has been a law that has been dormant, a law that's at, you know, products that are crude and lascivious cannot be sent in the mail. That included at one point medical school books because it had nude photos in it. You know, and there's a bit of cynicism there too, really, if we go back and look at Comstock, because you could send photos of lynched naked bodies through the mail while you couldn't naked pictures in a medical book.
3: So are things more or less confusing today?
4: I think that there is clarity that people have because of the news coverage that mifepristone can be shipped in the mail. But I do think that it's overall confusing since the Dobbs decision itself. It's created a bit of chaos across the country, really quite dangerously for people's health.
3: That's Michelle Goodwin, a professor of constitutional law and global health policy at Georgetown University. Professor, thank you.
4: Thank you.
3: The Trump administration has pledged $1.8 billion for the United Nations humanitarian aid efforts. It is the second round of funding since the U.S. gave $2 billion in December. NPR Global Health correspondent Fatma Tanis reports.
5: Thursday's announcement came at a press conference from Jeremy Lewin, the State Department Undersecretary for Foreign Assistance.
6: There's this narrative that the United States is not present at the U.N., not present in the humanitarian space. That's not true. We are very involved.
5: The original $2 billion went to 18 countries, including Ukraine. The new funding will support three additional countries, Lebanon, Venezuela, and the Central African Republic. Lewin says the administration is prioritizing places that carry strong national interest for the U.S.
6: We're still the most generous nation in the world, so we're spending less but achieving as much impact as possible.
5: Lewin said the administration was pleased with the way the funds moved out the door quickly in December.
6: As the president has said, there was a crisis of accountability and trust in the humanitarian sector, and I think we're seeing incredible progress.
5: Jeremy Conendike is the president of Refugees International and former head of the Humanitarian Bureau of USAID. He says this is a positive move by the administration, but it's still $10 billion short of what the U.S. gave in the last year of the Biden administration.
10: The U.S. is still a player, albeit at a vastly smaller level than was the case before. There are a lot of programs that are shutting down.
5: Still, Conendike says the move represents a departure from the administration's earlier stance of dismantling the foreign aid system.
10: The American people support humanitarian aid, full stop, and they always have. And I think the administration recognizes that, and they felt the backlash.
5: But he says the new model could carry some risk, too. It's better to have a diversified portfolio of organizations to fund, he says, rather than relying too heavily on just one group. Fatma Tanis, NPR News.

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1: He says the idea is that these leaders could carry out a range of operations. Prosecutors say it was Sun, who also served as Wang's campaign advisor, who brought Wang to the Chinese government's attention. He described her as, quote, a rising star. Sun is now serving a 4-year sentence after pleading guilty to a similar charge. The Chinese embassy did not respond to NPR's request for comment on Wang's case and on broader allegations of espionage. As for the turmoil that's roiled City Hall, Deputy City Manager Justine Bruno says that city officials looked into Wang's conduct back in December 2024.
2: At that time, we conducted our own internal review just to ensure that there was no interference, there was no involvement with city staff or city finances or city decision making, and so we were able to clear that at that time.
1: A hearing has not yet been scheduled for Wang to formally enter a guilty plea. But she has apologized through her lawyers, saying she's sorry for the mistakes she made before she was elected. Vanessa Romo, NPR News.
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6: 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That kind of soured me on it.
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4: 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I'm Lou Werner. Unit 5's Eugene Field School is where adult students with disabilities receive further life and vocational skills education. As WGLT education correspondent Braden Fogerson explains in this Sound Ideas story, the students learn how to grow a wide range of career and independent living skills, and that will continue after a pending move.
7: The Eugene Field School in Normal is home to Unit 5's Transitional Services Program. Students with an Individualized Education Program, or IEP, get extra time to go to school beyond the age of 18 to spend a few more years learning independent living skills and receiving more educational opportunities, up to age 22. Jared Short of Normal is one of those students.
8: It's learning how to be an adult, but it's like in a fun way. If you understand what I mean? Yeah, it's pretty fun.
7: As vocational teacher Jordan Newton explains, students are in the classroom for half the day and go to work part-time jobs the other half of the day.
9: When I say half a day, it's about 2.5 hours in the classroom, 2 hours at work. We offer breakfast, they come back for lunch. And then as we get to know the students better, we flex their day in whatever way is best for them.
7: Unit 5 Superintendent Kristen Weichel expands on how each student's IEP has different needs a school district must meet, and students in this program have more needs.
10: Many of them have significant cognitive disabilities. Some have physical disabilities, and we are trying to help them continue to learn the skills that they can live independently, that they can hold and maintain jobs in our community.
7: Eugene Field also takes some students from across McLean County. Ninos McDermott of Hayworth is one of those students from outside Unit 5 who attends Eugene Field. He works at a nearby nursing home during the day, but he also enjoys the little things when he's at school.
11: Like a dance.
7: McDermott was one of a few students at Eugene Field who kept his answers short. There's also Tierra Jones, who works at Walgreens, keeping track of items on the shelves. Reznor Smith works at a pet supply store, and he says he loves to learn. Both Jones and Smith say one of their favorite parts of attending Eugene Field is the outings, where students go to local parks, stores, or events. But Jared Short, the student from Normal, says

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1: So much space in the urban environment, we humans. So why not give over a little spot to the plants and the birds and the bugs and share our environment with them?
2: Kate Brown is an environmental historian at MIT and the author of Tiny Gardens Everywhere. She says many cities have become hotspots for biodiversity.
3: Mostly because these tiny green spaces dotted throughout an urban and suburban territory offer refuge for all kinds of birds and animals and insects that they don't get in the countryside, which is continually being bombed by things like insecticides and pesticides.
2: Back in D.C., Burnham says there's so much that feels out of his control to change the way the world is.
4: Can't we create a little bit of joy in our own neighborhood here? That's the idea.
2: Julie Deppenbrock, NPR News, Washington.
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6: From the campus of Illinois State University, this is WGLT. 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In an effort to broaden the diversity of their student body, colleges are trying to recruit rural students from across the country. For some students, the move to larger campuses with far more resources is a bit of an adjustment. That story is on Weekend Edition tomorrow morning at 7. It's looking mostly sunny today. You get a high of around 75. There's a chance of thunderstorms tonight here in Bloomington Normal. Marketplace Tech is up next. Thanks for being here with us this Friday. 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
13: WhatsApp, which is part of Meta, is releasing a new feature where users can have a totally private chat with Meta AI. That means not even the company can see what's in those messages, and it won't be able to train its AI on data from those chats. I asked Will Aremus at The Atlantic why he thought Meta was rolling out this new feature.
15: Privacy is often important to them, right? Like, people are asking these chatbots about their medical conditions, you know, personal interactions, their romantic relationships, but they don't necessarily want to have to worry about, human trainers at OpenAI or Meta or Anthropic reading those chats or, you know, the data getting compromised. So I think there is a potential market for this. Now, whether people trust Meta

0: Meta specifically is another question, but building it into WhatsApp makes a lot of sense. This is a product that's already used by literally billions of people around the world. I mean, most Americans still don't understand just how big a deal WhatsApp is in India and Brazil and some of the most populous countries in the world.
1: And as I mentioned, Meta won't be able to use the data from these incognito chats to train its AI. And Meta, this kind of surprised me because Meta is so hungry for data. It's even logging its own employees' keystrokes and mouse movements, I understand. What's the company giving up by not using the data to train its AI?
0: Yeah, one of the big trends in AI chatbots has been personalization, where you allow ChatGPT or Claude to learn who you are, learn your preferences, you know where you went on vacation last Christmas, know your spouse's name and interests, so, you know, they can help you pick out an anniversary gift or whatever. This is something that becomes harder when you have these private chats and when you're not storing data from session to session with the same user. There are other technical limitations involved in encrypting these chats. So I do think that the chat experience will be a little worse. I could still see people being willing to accept that trade-off in order to not have to worry that their chats will somehow be exposed.
1: You know, in its announcement about this, Meta also mentioned that in the coming months, it's going to release a new feature called Side Chat, where people can talk to Meta's AI about a WhatsApp conversation they're having with an actual person. And this made me wonder, how reliant are we all becoming on AI to mediate our communications?
0: Yeah, many people now use AI to help them spiff up their emails or their work memos. I think that the idea that you're talking to somebody and then they're asking the AI, what should I say in response, is funny and disturbing, and I guess not surprising.
1: That's Will Oremus at The Atlantic. This conversation was part of our regular Week in Review segment. You can find it on our website, marketplace.org/techbytes. Jesus Alvarado produced this episode. Daniel Shin also produces our show. Gary O'Keefe is our engineer. Daisy Palacios is a supervising producer. Nancy Fargali is the executive producer. I'm Stephanie Hughes, and that's Marketplace Tech. This is APM.
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9: You're listening to Sound Ideas on WGLT. I'm Lou Warner. McLean County did not see enough damage from the April 17th storms to qualify for federal help. Emergency managers collected more than 450 damage reports stemming from the night in which seven tornadoes tore through the county. No one was injured. In this Sound Ideas interview with WGLT's Eric Stock, County EMA Director Kathy Beck says the county had several hundred spotters and other volunteers working to keep people safe that night.
10: We were gearing up our entire weather response team was available and we were all working as a team, there were conference calls with national weather briefings. And so we share that information out with the rural coordinators, the main spotters there, so that they know what's coming. We were just ready to roll.
11: And of course, the storm can go a thousand different ways, rarely becomes as significant as it turned out to be. At what point did you realize this is going to be a problem for a while?
10: We watched it coming in. We watched the radar and working with National Weather. So we knew by midday that there was going to be some severe things. When all the tornadoes started happening, we were kind of like, oh boy, here we go. But those storm systems had been developing tornadoes on their way to us, so we were expecting it.
11: So I imagine this is pretty much a 24/7 job for you at that point.
10: It is. We are, well, it's always a 24/7 job. We are on call 24/7. But when severe weather comes, it brought everybody in. And most of my weather team is volunteers, so they're doing it after their jobs.
11: Which may have helped in terms of their availability, but storms that come in the middle of the night can be an awful lot worse because they can't see them, people are asleep. How much did that factor into your response?
10: The good part about night storms, if you can say there's a good part, is most people are already in their homes, so they're sheltered. So it's a lot of it is worrying about the people that are outdoors and making sure that they understand it's time to go inside and find some more information about what's going on.
11: Daylight comes soon after, and you and the team are out assessing the damage. Can you walk us through that process? What all was involved in that?
10: So we didn't go out until Sunday was the first time we went out with a drone, although the rural coordinators were out and looking at damage and sending us information. On Saturday, we were working with administration from county and town and city on disaster declarations. And then Sunday, we were planning what areas and how we were going to go doing the damage assessment on Monday.
11: Can you explain how that all gets calculated, how you determine the extent of the damage in each individual property?
10: So we set up a portal where people could self-report their damage. And then based on what they reported, what we went out and saw, what we went and saw was determined by people doing their self-reporting, as well as National Weather Service information on tornado tracks. The categories are determined by FEMA. So people put in what their damage is, and then we go in and look at the reports and put the correct category in based on what those FEMA guidelines are.
11: Do you feel you got everything based on what people were self-reporting, or how close to 100% do you think you got?
10: I think only about half the people self-reported. When we went back out with the Small Business Administration this week, we found a bunch of properties that we didn't have before. So those reports weren't in. We can't physically cover every corner of everything when we're doing ours. So that's why we rely on people self-reporting.
11: Do you feel, though, now after the follow-up that you're close to 100%?
10: I'd say we're probably about 75%.
11: So it's disappointing to not get that help available. But I guess good news that the damage was not as bad as maybe you thought? Or is it that the damage was actually there, you just weren't able to find all of it?
10: Well, the damage was there, but the cost of repair, based on that 40%, part of the problem is that the home, well, it's not really a problem, but the homes that were damaged are higher value homes. So that dollar to fix it is higher. You know, if it had been a $80,000 home, a roof would have taken that as a major because it's going to be, you know, $20,000 to replace a roof. So, yeah, it's basing it on the value of the home, which makes sense. But the cost to do the repairs, you know, a little bit of siding here and there, some roof shingles, you know, half a roof, those aren't going to be at that 40% when it's a high value home.
11: So for residents who do need help, and maybe they're not part of that 25, but they experience substantial damage, they can't get a loan, at least not through SBA, what can they do?
10: For home repairs, it's going to be rough. Hopefully they have insurance and that's going to, you know, cover most or all of it. There are some not-for-profits that will help with unmet needs. Typically, that's not going to be a home repair. Calling 211 will connect them to referrals, as well as the Red Cross was here a lot helping us with meet people with their unmet needs. We connected some people to churches for tree removal.
11: Here with Kathy Beck, director of McLean County Emergency Management Agency. We did see a lot of coordination between the city, the county, and the town after this large news conference the day after. What takeaways do you have from this experience in the coordination between all of the agencies and government bodies involved in this large-scale event?
10: So we've kind of chalked this one up to being a full-size or a full-scale exercise. Part of the things that we need to do and our partners, the city, town, county, need to do is tracking responses and expenses for something like this. So when the bad day happens, we need to have those numbers to be able to show that, yes, we need a state and a FEMA declaration to be able to bring in assistance. But the threshold for getting that is really high, but that's really important why they track that data. Personnel over time, equipment, volunteer hours even help. So, people helping their neighbors, that all counts. Everybody has a value, and those figures all add up, and that's what helps us get to getting some assistance on the really, really bad day.
11: Perhaps one takeaway for the public was so many people said, I thought there was a bubble over Bloomington Normal that would keep tornadoes from coming here because none had for about 20 years.
10: Yeah, the bubble broke that day. Unfortunately, there's not really a bubble. We've just been very, very lucky. And even this event, while there was a lot of damage, no one was injured. No one lost their life. So goodness, that's a plus. But there's going to be a day when we get hit like Washington. And, being prepared and taking heed on the warnings and the alerts and doing what you're supposed to do to keep yourself and your family safe, it's really, really important. If you don't have a plan, it's time to make one.
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17: Welcome to NewsHour. It's live from the BBC World Service in London. I'm Tim Franks. As Donald Trump flies home from Beijing, he downplays the risk of conflict between China and the US over Taiwan. But from China, a warning about continuing US arms sales to the island.
18: China is getting stronger. China certainly has more tools in the toolkit. And I believe so long as this kind of arms sales continue, it will invite a strong response.
17: Also, a picture of increasing misery and privation in Cuba as the U.S. oil blockade makes residents wonder how much more they can take.
19: Without some help very soon, they will not be able to turn the lights back on when people are shouting. And the question then rises, what happens then?
17: The Russian nationalist vigilantes sowing mayhem. The British Prime Minister's worst week. And is it wrong to sell salvage from the Titanic? All those stories after the news.
20: BBC News with Sue Montgomery. President Trump has said he didn't think there was a risk of conflict between China and the US over Taiwan. Speaking to journalists on his flight back from his state visit to Beijing, he said he'd listened to President Xi about Beijing's opposition to Taiwanese independence, but had not given any commitments.
21: I'll be making decisions. But, you know, I think the last thing we need right now is a war. That's 9,500 miles away. I think that's the last thing we need. We're doing very well.
22: Would the U.S. defend Taiwan if it came to it?
21: I don't want to say. I'm not going to say that. There's only one person that knows that. You know who it is? Me.
20: On Iran, Mr. Trump said he didn't ask for any favors from China about reopening the Strait of Hormuz. American media say Washington is taking steps to indict Raul Castro, the 94-year-old former Cuban president and brother of the revolutionary leader Fidel Castro. The charges are said to relate to Cuba shooting down two civilian aircraft 30 years ago, which were being flown by a Florida-based humanitarian organization. The reports emerged as the head of the CIA met Cuban officials. Will Grant reports.
23: A meeting in Havana between the director of the CIA and top Cuban government officials was already a rare and unlikely event. However, in the current context, it is a major development in U.S.-Cuban relations. The talks between the CIA chief and the Cuban authorities, which included Raul Castro's grandson, the interior minister, and the head of Cuba's intelligence agency, took place with a view to contributing to the political dialogue between both nations, a Cuban government statement said. There was no announcement of a deal or agreement after the talks were held.
20: Officials in northwest Pakistan say militants have stormed an army post, killing at least eight troops. Nine of the attackers were reportedly killed in the fighting in Khyber Pakhtunkhwa province. Anbarasa Natarajan has more details.
24: Reports from the region say Islamist insurgents first rammed a vehicle into the security forces building before waging a gun battle in Pakistan's Bajau district bordering Afghanistan. Images from the outpost showed that much of the structure had been reduced to rubble. The bombing on Thursday night follows three militant attacks in recent days that have killed nearly 30 people. Pakistan blames neighboring Afghanistan of harboring militant groups, but the Taliban in Kabul deny the accusations.
20: A court in central India has ruled that an ancient disputed religious complex claimed by both Hindus and Muslims is a temple of a Hindu deity. The High Court said archaeological references showed that the 11th century site was a temple dedicated to the Hindu goddess of learning, Sarasvati. World News from the BBC. Iran's foreign minister Abbas Araghchi has said current diplomatic attempts to end the conflict with the United States are suffering from a lack of trust. Speaking in India, where he's attending a BRICS meeting in Delhi, Mr. Araghchi said contradictory messages had raised questions about the Americans' real intentions in the talks. The African Union's Public Health Agency has confirmed an Ebola outbreak in the east of the Democratic Republic of Congo. The agency, Africa's CDC, said 65 deaths had been reported in Ituri. Here's Thomas Makwana.
25: The Africa CDC has convened an emergency meeting with health authorities from three countries, the first one being DRC, where the outbreak is suspected to be happening, and two others, that's South Sudan and Uganda. Both of them are important because the province, the Ituri, is located near the border with South Sudan and Uganda. And that province is rife with a lot of violence. DRC has a lot of rebel movements fighting the government forces over there. And so it makes it hard to respond effectively to virus outbreaks like the Ebola virus.
20: Russia and Ukraine have exchanged just over 200 prisoners of war each as part of an agreement brokered by President Trump and the United Arab Emirates. They're the first of 1,000 from each side due to be released. An Egyptian man has become a surprise social media star after he came up with an ingenious idea to escape Cairo's chock-a-block traffic. The tuk-tuk driver, known as Abdu, converted his three-wheeler into an underwater vehicle to sail across the River Nile. He wrapped it with several layers of thick plastic sheeting and fitted it with a snorkel. Abdu was cheered by onlookers as he took his modified vehicle down a ramp into the Nile. But the river police failed to see the funny side and they arrested him for not having a proper license. BBC News.
17: Hello and welcome to NewsHour. It's coming to you live from the BBC World Service studios in central London. I'm Tim Franks. And as we come on air, Donald Trump is almost back in the United States, or at least a refueling stop in Alaska after his much anticipated visit to China, which means it's right for us to try to work out what, if anything, has been achieved and whether we can say anything meaningful about the relationship now between the world's two greatest powers, with all its huge implications, not just for China and the US, but for much of the world. The language has certainly been very positive, on Donald Trump's side, effusively so, about a fantastic future together. On Xi Jinping's side, slightly more cool and polite language about a strategic and stable relationship. There is an enormous amount potentially on the line here, over the huge tensions between the world's two biggest economies, over the future of the self-governing island of Taiwan, over China's role in Iran, and also perhaps about whether this is now in the middle of a transformational shift in power away from Washington and towards Beijing. This is what Donald Trump had to say towards the end of his time in Beijing when it came to his discussions with Xi Jinping over the US's conflict with Iran.
0: We did discuss Iran. We feel very similar in Iran. We want that to end. We don't want them to have a nuclear weapon. We want the straits open. We're closing it now. I mean, they closed it, then we closed it on top of them. But we want the straits open, and we want them to get it ended, because it's a crazy thing. They're a little bit crazy.
17: And then aboard the presidential plane, President Trump had this to say about Taiwan and President Xi's desire for the U.S., in effect, to leave Beijing to do what it wants.
21: On Taiwan, he feels very strongly. I made no commitment either way. See what happens.
1: What about the arms sales to Taiwan?
21: I'll make a determination over the next fairly short period.
2: You're not necessarily going to go ahead. It was your proposal.
21: I'll make a determination. I'm going to say, I have to speak to the person that right now is, you know who he is. It's running Taiwan.
17: Well, as for Xi Jinping, he's not one for the Trumpian free-flowing back and forth with reporters, but he gave this rather more formal summary of what's been achieved over the past couple of days.
3: This visit is a historic and landmark visit. So far, we have established a new bilateral relationship, or rather, a constructive relationship of strategic stability. This could be described as a milestone visit.
17: Well, let's get two points of view on this from the two countries involved. First, from China. Zhou Bo is a retired senior officer in the Chinese People's Liberation Army and now a senior fellow at the Center for International Security and Strategy at Tsinghua University. What does he think has been achieved?
18: President Trump's visit after 9 years is actually a great achievement itself, because I would believe that for China and the United States, we should have such kind of changes at the regular levels. In terms of the concrete achievements, I believe we should have made a few deals in economic sectors. It's not very much mentioned, but I'm sure to make this visit looking beautiful, there should be some deals already done. But what remains to be the difficult issue is on Taiwan issue, on which is the United States apparently hasn't said much to make the Chinese host happy. And the Chinese side didn't say much, at least publicly, about how it might help to bail out the United States from the war in the Strait of Hormuz.
17: I mean, as far as Taiwan is concerned, pretty much as soon as Donald Trump landed, Xi Jinping said to him the US must handle the Taiwan issue with utmost caution. I mean, it seemed like relatively strong words there, but Donald Trump, he has said, we discussed Taiwan and in particular arms sales to Taiwan. All he would say on that is, I'll be making decisions. So it doesn't sound as if the Chinese leader has got Mr. Trump to shift position either on the status of Taiwan or American support for Taiwan in any significant way.
18: I totally agree with you. I believe Trump would not want to say much about it because, first of all, it would be a major policy shift. And he might be criticized by Congress, by some people, back home. And besides, there are two arms sales pending So I don't believe he wants to jeopardize his arms sales, because if he says something that might look soft, it would be difficult, you know, for him to carry on these kind of sales. But there is actually a price to pay, because China is getting stronger. China certainly has more tools in the toolkit. We could have sanctions and we could have military exercises.
4: You'll be aware that a lot of people in the West would view the issue of Taiwan slightly differently. I mean, they would frame it in terms of it's not just about arms sales, but it's also about standing up for a Taiwan's right, as far as they can see it, to be a self-governing island. And I realise that the view from Beijing is very different about that. Can I ask you, though, about Iran? I mean, you suggested that maybe Donald Trump needs China's help to extricate himself from the position he finds himself in with Iran. Is it not also correct, though, to say that China sort of needs this to be sorted out, because China is suffering to an extent, as much of the world is suffering, from the closure of the Strait of Hormuz, and that's something that Beijing cannot very well afford?
18: I totally agree with you, because China is already working on this. The only question is, to what extent can Chinese efforts be effective? Because you see, China said the right thing, and China has been in communication with the Iranian government, and Iran's foreign minister actually came a week before Trump's visit. Why would he come? He definitely would brief us the situation, right? And we more or less know the situation. The more important thing is he would tell the Chinese side what is the mind of the Iranian government. But the point is, if the United States would not accept Iran's condition, I know some of the conditions would be very difficult. So this is a kind of tit-for-tat negotiation that's still going on. I personally believe the best solution is China mediate, even behind the closed door.
4: I guess there may be some skepticism whether China is the neutral player in this. You talk about mediation, because there does seem to be a fair amount of evidence that China has been providing Iran with intelligence, access to satellites and that sort of thing, to get a sense of where US forces are, that it's been selling dual-use technology to Iran, that it's been selling arms to Iran through third countries. So I think there probably would be some skepticism in Washington whether China really can be an honest broker in this.
18: Well, I personally really doubt about these allegations, because it doesn't make any sense to me. Because Iran's oil to China would account for 80% of Iran's export, and it would account for 13% of China's oil, so which is still needed, right? So we are suffering even to a small extent still damages. So why should we just provide this kind of intelligence?
4: Joe Bohr, retired senior colonel from the Chinese People's Liberation Army, speaking to me from Beijing. From a Chinese perspective, to an American, Michael Baumgartner is a Republican congressman from Washington State. He visited China last September as part of a congressional delegation. So, same question to him. Does he think anything concrete has been achieved from this visit?
5: It was a good day for China, a good day for America, a good day for the world. This is the most important relationship in the world, and it's important that we have regular meetings between all levels of leaders, given the significance of things at stake and the challenges between the two countries. Obviously, once you get past the diplomatic niceties, you know, there are some real cold, hard challenges and real interests between the two countries. But I think just having the meeting is a significant step, and we have a few things to follow up from there.
4: Yeah. I mean, with the greatest respect, that is quite a low bar, isn't it? I mean, you know, just for the meeting to pass off without anybody having a sort of screaming row. I mean, the fact, you know, Donald Trump came sort of trailing the idea that he was going to have some knockout trade deals, had a big high-powered trade delegation with him. That all seems to be a bit of a damp squib. I mean, Boeing, which was supposed to be the big ticket item, China buying loads of Boeing aeroplanes. Well, Boeing's shares have fallen pretty much 5% after this. And, you know, again, no sort of suggestion from China that they're going to change tack when it comes to Iran, nothing on when it comes to artificial intelligence. I mean, it's thin pickings, isn't it?
5: Well, remember, during the Cold War with America and the Soviet Union, we had regular military-to-military connections all up and down the chain. So if there was a small issue, it didn't spiral out of control. One of the issues that we talked about on my trip to China last year, and I'm sure was discussed this year, is that the Chinese need to establish with us as Americans regular military-to-military communications. And so I'm sure you say communicating is a low bar, but it's a bar that has not been met yet. So that was a significant issue, I'm sure. Also, we see a number of behaviors from China which are not responsible on the world stage, starting with China's support for Russia and their war making in Ukraine. So China could do a lot to help end the war in Ukraine.
4: Forgive me for interrupting. Do you think the president
5: have more responsible behavior in Iran as well?
4: Yeah, and sorry to cut across you, but do you think? I mean, you mentioned Ukraine. I mean, do you think that President Trump even raised Ukraine with the Chinese leader?
5: Oh, certainly. Yes, they did. And, you know, when it comes to the Iranian issue, there's a lot of leverage here. I mean, China is much more exposed to challenges of energy not getting out of the Straits of Hormuz than the United States are. We have much deeper energy resources here in the United States. We are now the world's leading producer of energy and gas. And so it really is in China's interest and the Pacific Rim's interest to help the situation in Iran. And there is some precedence there. You know, 20 years ago, China was a responsible partner in helping work towards Iran not having a nuclear weapon. And lately, we've seen them supporting their ballistic missile program. So, you know, I'm sure that was discussed, and we would like to see some change in behavior there. So there are a number of issues that are going to have to make it past the flowery headlines. But I am optimistic that this visit, you know, advanced both American and Chinese interests and the world's interests.
4: And in terms of Donald Trump saying on Air Force One, look, I'm going to make a determination about U.S. arms sales. I'm going to speak to the Taiwanese leader first. Do you think it's time perhaps for the U.S. to change its orthodoxy when it comes to Taiwan?
5: No, the appropriate policy for America with respect to Taiwan and China is that there is one China. It should be decided peacefully. It should not be decided by force. And the United States' role should be ambiguous in terms of what is going to happen. So we will continue to support policies that mean it is not decided by force. And I think that's what Congress expects. And I think you'll see that from the administration as well, too. I mean, no one is naive here on the American side to the military operations that China carries out around the area of Taiwan and some of the behavior going on in terms of their efforts to limit freedom of navigation of the South China Sea and the straits there. And so these are all real issues.
4: And that was Michael Baumgartner, a Republican congressman from Washington State. He visited China last September as part of that delegation from the House of Representatives. 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
4: This is NewsHour, live from the BBC. Since Russia's full-scale invasion of Ukraine, a new nationalist vigilante group has spread across the country. It's known as Ruskaya Obshchina, or Russian Community. The BBC's Special Investigations Unit has uncovered the scale of this new outfit, who claim they're saving Russia from a foreign ideology and defending traditional values. Critics say their methods are based on fear and intimidation. For the World Service, Christopher Giles has been investigating this story, which begins in northern Russia, more than 1,000 kilometres from Moscow, near the Arctic Circle.
9: Stop it! Stop it! Stop it! Stop it! Stop it! It's Saturday night in our Hangus, Katia Phil's 30th birthday party.
10: My events attract an alternative crowd. People who stand out. Bright hair, piercings, unusual makeup. I made a poster. It said, themed costume party. I only shared it in a private group. Just as I was about to blow out the candles, people who weren't invited forced their way into my private celebration. I thought it was a prank. Then I realized something terrible was happening. I could hear violence from every corner.
9: Alongside police, masked men wearing patches reading Ruska Obshchina burst in.
10: My mom was at my birthday. A man from Ruska Obshchina approached her. She recognized the patch and told her to get on all fours because she was wearing bunny ears.
9: In Russia, a new vigilante force has emerged, fueling the country's shift towards nationalism and control. Ruska Obshchina is Russia's largest nationalist group, with nearly 150 branches across the country and the occupied territories. Dmitry, a former member, joined over 3 years ago. He agreed to talk if we protected his identity by changing his name and voice.
11: Right now, we're doing a lot for society. We're trying to make the world better. Trying to clean up some of this filth that goes against Orthodox Russians. If I had to describe Ruska Obshchina in one word, it has to be brotherhood. Братство.
9: The group urges their thousands of followers to take action via Telegram. Their channels show that more than 900 raids have been carried out by its activists from 2023 to 2025. In Russia, trained civilians are allowed to help police maintain public order, but critics say the way Ruska Obshchina operate is without legal authority or accountability.
25: Their most visible real-world activity is, of course, their raids.
9: Alexander Vakovsky has studied Russia's nationalists for over 20 years.
25: Ruska Obshchina, which claims to uphold law and order, mainly operates through intimidation, which is itself illegal.
9: The group claims to be a grassroots movement, but our findings highlight two major donors, one reported to work closely with the Kremlin.
11: The Kremlin is likely aware of Ruska Obshchina and lets it function for now. If that changed, they'd have been shut down already. That's how things work now. Everything is banned.
9: Ruska Obshchina said Russia's enemies would twist anything they say and claimed that the BBC invented the sources of funding.
10: Today, we're mopping the corridor. Oh, look at this mess.
9: A month after her party was raided, Katia was charged with blasphemy.
10: I was sentenced to 200 hours of community service. The charge was based on the claim that Ruska Obshchina were offended by a red neon cross. I was getting more scared every day. To keep myself together, I always dressed up when I did community service. Have you ever seen cleaner in heels?
9: As their presence grows, so too does the debate around their influence and place in Russian society.
4: Christopher Giles, with that report, you can see the full BBC Eye documentary on the BBC World Service YouTube channel. You just search for Pray, Raid, Repeat, Inside Russia's Vigilantes. A giant new species of dinosaur has been identified in Thailand. Scientists have been examining these particular fossil remains for years after they were found near a pond in the northeast of the country. They've now named the dinosaur Naga Titan, after the giant mythological water serpent Naga. Paul Upchurch is a paleontologist at University College London and co-author of the study announcing the discovery. He's been speaking to my colleague Rebecca Kesby.
12: It would have been about 25 to 28 metric tons, which sounds impressive, but you know, the sauropod dinosaurs got bigger than that. So if your listeners imagine something that would have looked a lot like a brontosaurus, so long neck, small head, standing on all four legs, that kind of animal. But this is one from Southeast Asia. We don't know much about what was going on in that part of the world about 110, 150 million years ago when this animal lived.
13: Right, so we think, what, it was a vegetarian? What kind of lifestyle did it have?
12: Yeah, all of these animals are called sauropods, are basically plant eaters. So they potentially lived in herds and essentially used their long necks for getting vegetation from, you know, the tops of trees. A few of them specialized in sort of, you know, getting food from lower levels, but that's their main thing essentially. It's a bit like giraffes in that sense of using the long neck to get up high.
8: Right, and it was found near a pond or sort of wet area. Is that significant? You call it after this water serpent, Naga.
12: Yeah, well, it's very nice when you get to name a dinosaur because you can use your imagination. The name was produced by my Thai colleagues. I think that's their right, given that it was found in their country. I think it's quite an evocative name because obviously it's a serpent, it's a reptile, so it kind of makes sense from that point of view. But actually, my understanding is that the pond sort of started to dry up because of weather or climate, and that helped reveal the bones.
8: Right, I understand. So you gave us the tonnage earlier, but no sort of visual on how big it might be, because it's quite big, isn't it, for dinosaurs in that region?
12: Yeah, so an animal like this would have been around 25 metres long, that kind of thing. So people would say, sort of imagine three double-decker buses lined up in a row kind of thing. So they're quite large. It's the same weight as nine Asian elephants,
8: oh, that's
12: for example.
8: Big. That's pretty big. Yeah. And we think it had a big long neck like some of the others that you mentioned. What about the climate? Because I read that you discovered that the climate was a little bit hotter and that had an impact on them.
12: Well, our understanding is that essentially from around when this animal was living, about 110, 150 million years ago, from that point onwards for the next 20 million years, the Earth got hotter and hotter because of increased CO2, climate change, global warming, all those kind of things, and got extremely hot at its highest point. And for some reason, the sauropods seem to do quite well under those conditions. They have some structures related to their lungs that allow them to collect heat from the insides of their bodies and then expel it when they breathed out. Mm. And that might have been quite a useful thing to be able to do under those really hot conditions.
8: I'm just taking a look on the BBC website of an artist's impression of it. It's got quite a little head. Do we think they were very intelligent?
12: No. I mean, it's difficult. We can't be sure because we can't observe them actually behaving. But essentially, we know that plant eaters generally don't tend to be as bright as your carnivores. I guess you don't have to be as clever to outwit a plant as a meat eater has to outwit another animal. So carnivores tend to be cleverer. Herbivores, you know, their main job is to avoid getting eaten, eat some plants, make some baby herbivores, and that's job done.
4: Paleontologist Paul Upchurch. I'm personally outraged by what he says about plant eaters. But anyway, he was speaking to my colleague Rebecca Kesby about that fantastic giant new species of dinosaur that's been identified in Thailand. This is NewsHour.
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14: 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During the campaign, local police officers will have an increased presence to enforce seatbelt use.
16: 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I'm Lou Werner. Unit 5's Eugene Field School is where adult students with disabilities receive further life and vocational skills education. As WGLT education correspondent Braden Fogerson explains in this Sound Ideas story, the students learn how to grow a wide range of career and independent living skills, and that will continue after a pending move.
19: The Eugene Field School in Normal is home to Unit 5's Transitional Services Program. Students with an Individualized Education Program, or IEP, get extra time to go to school beyond the age of 18 to spend a few more years learning independent living skills and receiving more educational opportunities, up to age 22. Jared Short of Normal is one of those students.
22: It's learning how to be an adult, but it's like in a fun way.
0: if you understand what I mean. Yeah, it's pretty fun.
19: As vocational teacher Jordan Newton explains, students are in the classroom for half the day and go to work part-time jobs the other half of the day.
1: When I say half a day, it's about 2.5 hours in the classroom, 2 hours at work. We offer breakfast, they come back for lunch. And then as we get to know the students better, we flex their day in whatever way is best for them.
19: Unit 5 Superintendent Kristen Weichel expands on how each student's IEP has different needs a school district must meet, and students in this program have more needs.
20: Many of them have significant cognitive disabilities. Some have physical disabilities, and we are trying to help them continue to learn the skills that they can live independently, that they can hold and maintain jobs in our community.
19: Eugene Field also takes some students from across McLean County. Ninos McDermott of Hayworth is one of those students from outside Unit 5 who attends Eugene Field. He works at a nearby nursing home during the day, but he also enjoys the little things when he's at school.
22: They're like a dance.
19: McDermott was one of a few students at Eugene Field who kept his answers short. There's also Tierra Jones, who works at Walgreens, keeping track of items on the shelves. Reznor Smith works at a pet supply store, and he says he loves to learn. Both Jones and Smith say one of their favorite parts of attending Eugene Field is the outings, where students go to local parks, stores, or events. But Jared Short, the student from Normal, says communication differences are not a boundary for his friend group.
0: We communicate pretty easily. You know, it's not hard for us because we like to talk a lot because, yeah, we're that type of friend group.
19: He says his time at Eugene Field has been wonderful.
0: I think that more people should come here because it's really fun. And the teachers are really great, and especially the principal.
19: That principal is Kim Mackinson. Mackinson showed us around the building, which has an array of different learning opportunities. Students have machines to screen print on t-shirts, copying machines, Canva access to design posters, break rooms to take laps, a kitchen area to wash dishes, an apartment-like classroom, and a gymnasium all at their disposal. Mackinson says the school even has a student-run business called Decker Industries.
23: So we do like the curriculum productions and make copies and stuff for teachers. There's another job site with more copiers at the other end of the school. And then we also will then make notepads, note cards, business cards.
19: But while the building provides quite the list of learning opportunities, it struggles with access. The south end is original to the building, which was finished in 1935. It has multiple sets of staircases that make that half of the building inaccessible to students who use wheelchairs or struggle walking without assistance. Marissa Fritch is a special education teacher.
24: There are some things in this building that just are not lasting. The boiler, some of the asbestos, some plumbing issues. We can go on and on and on. But at some point, the physical building is not going to last.
19: Unit 5 plans to move out of Eugene Field and sell the property by the 2029-30 school year. But where the transitional services program goes next is not decided. Estimated costs for the next facility are up to $6.5 million. Teacher Marissa Fritch says the plan shows Unit 5 administration supports the program.
24: We're just hoping for something that's going to continue to serve our student population and let us grow and do the amazing job that we think we do and that our students feel like we're doing and our families feel like we're doing.
19: Eugene Field students and staff hosted a plant sale earlier this month, a fundraiser for the program. I'm Braden Fogerson.
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4: This is the BBC World Service, and live from London, you're listening to NewsHour with me, Tim Franks. We began the programme talking about China and the US and trying to unwrap the mystery of what really has come out of that visit by Donald Trump to Beijing. Another mystery in its own way now, in Cuba. What is going on there? We know, the people of Cuba know all too well, the painful cost of the current US fuel blockade, severe shortages across the island. But then there's the remarkable and intriguing visit on Thursday by the boss of the CIA to Havana, and reports in the United States media that Washington is preparing criminal charges against Raul Castro, the 94-year-old brother of the revolutionary leader of Cuba, Fidel Castro. I've been speaking to Ruri Nicol, who's the Guardian's Cuba correspondent. He's in Havana, and told me first about how people in Cuba are feeling the effects of the oil blockade.
3: Well, what's happened in the last couple of days, it's been a very sort of strange day for people in an all-round very strange time. But the last few days have been quite sort of dramatic in that, as you are referring to, Vicente de la O, the energy minister, came out and in a very frank manner that we're not used to from government ministers here said, look, we've literally run out of oil. At the same time, Havana itself has been experiencing 22 hours of blackouts and that sort of thing. Various neighborhoods have been going through that. And that's very unusual as well, because usually they protect Havana up to some sort of level. This has meant that people are very disconcerted. And a couple of nights ago, people actually went out on the streets in various neighborhoods, not so much to say we want huge change to the government or anything, but just to say we need some electricity. People were quite sort of frank that were interviewed on the streets. They said, just give us 3 hours. One guy said, just give us 3 hours of electricity. The problem is, since the last time I spoke to you, it's begun to get very hot. I'm standing on my terrace at the moment, and it's very humid, very hot. And that means that the conditions of not having electricity are much worse. Means that your food goes off much quicker. It means that you're just not sleeping. Your kids aren't sleeping. It's not great right now. The other thing, obviously, is we've been bombarded by very, very strange news as well about what's happening at the top.
4: In terms of the sort of the wider compounding effects of this as well, I mean, you talked about just how, in a sense, how uncomfortable it is. Is that also in the sense that there are things like, I mean, garbage is not being collected, and there's a feeling that maybe things are beginning to break down, literally and metaphorically?
3: Yes, I mean, actually, oddly, because US hasn't allowed any oil in for 4 months, apart from a few very specific circumstances. One of those specific circumstances was a Russian ship carrying 830,000 barrels. That actually was surprisingly effective at relieving the situation for a few weeks. Suddenly, you know, the pressure was taken off. We did see the garbage collected. We did see the electricity come back on. What the energy minister said the other day was that has completely run out. So what we saw the night before last was the garbage on the street being actually burnt by people. I drove through the city at 4 a.m. and all the lights were back on. They'd managed to turn all the lights back on, which had calmed the situation. Everybody had gone home, but there was a haze of smoke lying across the city because people had been burning garbage. They'd been going out banging pots and pans. They'd been shouting, turn the lights on, and the government responded. But what is clear from what the energy minister said is that without some help very soon, they will not be able to turn the lights back on when people are shouting. And the question then rises, what happens then?
4: Can I ask you about what you mentioned as well, Ruri, about the sort of disconcerting news from the top? I presume this was your reference to the visit yesterday from the CIA director, John Ratcliffe. How is that being viewed?
3: Well, I mean, it's very early to say, but it could be viewed in a bunch of different ways. But I think any student of Venezuela would suggest that they're either coming to threaten heavily, but more likely, given the people he was meeting, it suggests that there might be some deal forming. There might be some sort of way forward. The Cuban government was very quick to come out and say, we're not giving up sovereignty. We made it clear that we are prepared to help on all sort of strategic levels. We're not involved in any terrorism against anyone. And that they said that was what they sort of presented. But I think to see the last time we saw a CIA director in Havana, I mean, really, there's only one time that I can think of since the 1950s was just before the Obama Accords in 2016, when there was an agreement with the government here and it looked like things were opening up.
4: Ruri Nicol from The Guardian newspaper is speaking to me from Havana. So let's pick up on what Ruri was talking about there, that visit of the CIA director John Ratcliffe to Cuba. Will Grant is our Cuba correspondent. He's currently in London, so we invited him into the NewsHour studio to give us his opinion.
5: It's hard to know, isn't it, what's the more fascinating element of what's been coming out of Cuba over the past 24 hours in terms of whether or not it's the visit by the CIA director.

0: 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It's from 10 a.m. to 3 p.m. The museum is located on East Empire Street across from the East Lawn Memorial Garden Cemetery. 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
6: Welcome back. It's the Friday News Roundup. I'm Todd Zwillick. Taylor Popolars is here. Spectrum News, Amanda Becker, national reporter at the 19th, and Trey Popat from The Guardian. Taylor, before we took a break, we were talking about hantavirus. We were talking about the relative, not complete, but relative low profile of federal health officials during public concern over hantavirus from the ship that where passengers came back to America. Now, you spoke with acting CDC director Jay Bhattacharya this week. Here's a little bit of what he had to say to you.
7: I view it as my job to help to make sure that the CDC is worthy of that trust and to help restore that trust. I think the way you do that is just be honest about what's happening, what we know, what we don't know, don't act like people that would like public health is on top of society. We're here to walk along society, and when there's a problem, to help.
6: Democrats, including Senate Minority Leader Chuck Schumer, say DOGE cuts, especially eliminating the CDC's vessel sanitation program, weaken the government's ability to respond to this particular outbreak. How did Bhattacharya respond to that?
8: Yeah, we asked him directly about a letter that Senate Minority Leader Chuck Schumer sent to the administration outlining kind of two prongs as it relates to cruise ships, that vessel sanitation program being impacted by DOGE, and then there are basically port stations that the CDC helps fund that allows health officials to monitor ships that are coming in and out. And Dr. Bhattacharya told us flat out that he doesn't think it has anything to do with hantavirus because he said the cruise ship that has been at the center of this outbreak is from the Netherlands. And he said, we would not, as the U.S., because it's not a U.S. flagged ship, we wouldn't have had the ability to board that ship, to try to check it.

0: 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The hour will also feature singer-songwriter Dan Hubbard. Tickets and more information can be found at Tee It Up for the GFPD website. 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
6: Welcome back. It's the International Roundup here on 1A. More of our conversation in just a moment. But first, a heads up about Monday's show. What if the next cyber attack targeting you or a friend or an employer doesn't arrive as a suspicious email, but as a perfectly normal Zoom call? Next time on 1A, our Cyber Monday series continues with a look at the new world of social engineering. When hackers don't break into systems, instead, they build trust. We'll meet a crypto entrepreneur who lost control of his digital life after what seemed like a routine interview over Zoom. And we want to hear from you. Has anyone ever tried to gain your trust to hack you? What happened? Call us 855-236-1A1A. How should the federal government be working to combat the next wave of cybercrime? That's 855-236-1212, or leave us a message using our app, 1A Vox Pop, and we'll talk more with you on Monday. Ozma Khalid is here, co-host of the Global Story podcast from the BBC. Joyce Karam is here as well, editor-in-chief of All Monitor. And Vera Bergen-Gruen, national security reporter at the Wall Street Journal. Well, we talk about the proposals, the rejected proposals, around the war in Iran. According to Israeli officials who spoke to CNN, Israel is increasingly worried that in his desperation that we've made clear to get out of this war, Israel is now worried that Donald Trump is going to cut a deal with Iran and ending the war on his terms and not their terms. Benjamin Netanyahu wanted to use this war to permanently destroy Iran's nuclear program, potentially topple the regime. Joyce Karam made that clear earlier in the hour. Those are objectives that President Trump had offered as well. But U.S. intelligence assessments say the war has not significantly changed how long it would take Iran to build a nuclear weapon, their enrichment, and their breakout time. On Wednesday, Energy Secretary Chris Wright said Iran is, quote, frighteningly close to enriching uranium to weapons-grade levels. U.S. negotiators have focused on Iran giving up its stockpile of enriched uranium, the stuff that's already buried, to the exclusion of other issues that Israel

0: Live from NPR News in Boston, I'm Steve Brown. President Trump says he has not yet made a decision on whether a major sale of U.S. arms to Taiwan can move forward following his three-day visit to China. The president spoke to reporters today as he flew back to the U.S. on Air Force One. Trump's Republican administration has authorized the sale, but it has yet to proceed. China opposes the deal and has suggested that Washington's relationship with the self-governing island is the key factor in China-U.S. relations. Disgraced movie mogul Harvey Weinstein's latest rape trial has ended in a mistrial. It's the second time in a year that a jury failed to reach a verdict on the same charge. Weinstein was first convicted of sexually assaulting a woman back in 2020, but that verdict, along with another charge, was later overturned. A second trial last year also resulted in a mistrial, and this morning the judge received a note from jurors stating that they were unable to reach a unanimous decision. The U.S. Environmental Protection Agency wants to relax limits that require coal-fired power plants to prevent the release of toxic heavy metals into streams and rivers. The EPA says the three-year-old rule was unduly costly for the energy industry at a time when energy demand is spiking, and that is that the new rule will lower the cost of power generation. 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
10: This is Sound Ideas on WGLT. I'm Lou Werner. Unit 5's Eugene Field School is where adult students with disabilities receive further life and vocational skills education. As WGLT education correspondent Braden Fogerson explains in this Sound Ideas story, the students learn how to grow a wide range of career and independent living skills, and that will continue after a pending move.
11: The Eugene Field School in Normal is home to Unit 5's Transitional Services Program. Students with an Individualized Education Program, or IEP, get extra time to go to school beyond the age of 18 to spend a few more years learning independent living skills and receiving more educational opportunities, up to age 22. Jared Short of Normal is one of those students.
12: It's learning how to be an adult, but it's like in a fun way. If you understand what I mean? Yeah, it's pretty fun.
11: As vocational teacher Jordan Newton explains, students are in the classroom for half the day and go to work part-time jobs the other half of the day.
13: When I say half a day, it's about 2.5 hours in the classroom, 2 hours at work. We offer breakfast, they come back for lunch. And then as we get to know the students better, we flex their day in whatever way is best for them.
11: Unit 5 Superintendent Kristen Weichel expands on how each student's IEP has different needs a school district must meet, and students in this program have more needs.
14: Many of them have significant cognitive disabilities. Some have physical disabilities. And we are trying to help them continue to learn the skills that they can live independently, that they can hold and maintain jobs in our community.
11: Eugene Field also takes some students from across McLean County. Ninos McDermott of Hayworth is one of those students from outside Unit 5 who attends Eugene Field. He works at a nearby nursing home during the day, but he also enjoys the little things when he's at school.
15: They're like a dance.
11: McDermott was one of a few students at Eugene Field who kept his answers short. There's also Tierra Jones, who works at Walgreens, keeping track of items on the shelves. Reznor Smith works at a pet supply store, and he says he loves to learn. Both Jones and Smith say one of their favorite parts of attending Eugene Field is the outings, where students go to local parks, stores, or events. But Jared Short, the student from Normal, says communication differences are not a boundary for his friend group.
12: We communicate pretty easily. You know, it's not hard for us because we like to talk a lot because, yeah, we're that type of friend group.
11: He says his time at Eugene Field has been wonderful.
12: I think that more people should come here because it's really fun. And the teachers are really great, and especially the principal.
11: That principal is Kim Mackinson. Mackinson showed us around the building, which has an array of different learning opportunities. Students have machines to screen print on t-shirts, copying machines, Canva access to design posters, break rooms to take laps, a kitchen area to wash dishes, an apartment-like classroom, and a gymnasium all at their disposal. Mackinson says the school even has a student-run business called Decker Industries.
16: So we do like the curriculum productions and make copies and stuff for teachers. There's another job site with more copiers at the other end of the school. And then we also will then make notepads, note cards, business cards.
11: But while the building provides quite the list of learning opportunities, it struggles with access. The south end is original to the building, which was finished in 1935. It has multiple sets of staircases that make that half of the building inaccessible to students who use wheelchairs or struggle walking without assistance. Marissa Fritch is a special education teacher.
17: There are some things in this building that just are not lasting. The boiler, some of the asbestos, some plumbing issues. We can go on and on and on. But at some point, the physical building is not going to last.
11: Unit 5 plans to move out of Eugene Field and sell the property by the 2029-30 school year. But where the transitional services program goes next is not decided. Estimated costs for the next facility are up to $6.5 million. Teacher Marissa Fritch says the plan shows Unit 5 administration supports the program.
17: We're just hoping for something that's going to continue to serve our student population and let us grow and do the amazing job that we think we do and that our students feel like we're doing and our families feel like we're doing.
11: Eugene Field students and staff hosted a plant sale earlier this month, a fundraiser for the program. I'm Braden Fogerson.
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19: I'm Anthony Brooks in Boston. It's Here and Now. What was once the world's largest foreign aid agency is gone. Early last year, the Trump administration began dismantling USAID, and by July, it was effectively shut down. A new study looks at an uptick in violence in parts of Africa and whether that's connected to the loss of foreign assistance. Here's reporter Ari Daniel.
20: The injection of foreign assistance into a community can have two rather different effects. On the one hand, aid provides jobs and resources that reduce the incentives for people to engage in violent actions.
21: But of course, aid can also increase conflict by introducing something to fight over.
20: like the roads or buildings paid for by that assistance, says Austin Wright, a data scientist at the University of Chicago. He and his colleagues saw the sudden end of USAID last year as an opportunity to consider this relationship between aid and violent behavior. They considered two data sets spanning all of Africa. The first was a map of the average USAID funds dispersed over 2017 to 2020, the latest years for which data were available. Wright says funding levels stayed about the same leading up to 2025.
0: And then we overlay that with conflict activity.
20: In the form of armed clashes, protests, riots, and violence against civilians, based on a detailed database of violent conflict. They compared the frequency and severity of violent activity in the 10 months before and after early 2025, when USAID began to contract significantly.
0: So we don't just see that a conflict occurred in a place, we see exactly when the conflict occurred.
20: And they looked to see how any change in that activity corresponded to USAID investment levels. And here's what they found. Places that had received more assistance tended to experience more conflict once that aid abruptly vanished. Conflict that was often more violent and disruptive.
0: The rapid collapse had enormous consequences on the ground, creating chaos, undermining livelihoods, and therefore leading to a surge in violence.
20: The one exception was in places with strong and inclusive political institutions, which helped their constituents weather the storm of the sudden funding withdrawal. And that meant there was less of an impact on conflict there. The results are published in the journal Science. NPR reached out to the State Department for comment. Spokesperson Tommy Piggott replied, in part, the Trump administration has made unprecedented progress towards the advancement of peace on the continent. Unlike the previous administration, the Trump administration has reinvigorated our assistance programs to focus on efficiency, effectiveness, and partnership. Andy Solo is a statistician at the Woods Hole Oceanographic Institution who wasn't involved in the study.
21: I think it's just generally speaking difficult to get a definitive answer, but you know, you do the best you can, and I think that they did.
20: Solo did raise a couple concerns with the analysis, including that conflict can be contagious, so perhaps the individual violent events the researchers were tracking were connected.
21: Those are technical issues, but my own opinion is they're not likely to overturn the basic result, which is that the cutoff led to an increase in conflict.
20: And as the authors say, this increase in violence may well be the legacy of the decision to terminate USAID so suddenly. For NPR News, I'm Ari Daniel.

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1: From the campus of Illinois State University, you're listening on 89.1 WGLT. In 15 minutes, NPR's Sasha Pfeiffer speaks with a former senior director for China and Taiwan Affairs at the National Security Council about President Trump's recent trip to China. This is All Things Considered from NPR News. I'm Courtney Conroy. Coming up in the next WGLT newscast, the Uptown Underpass is back before the normal town council with a higher price tag. McLean County board members reject a pay raise, and Illinois Wesleyan unveils a first-of-its-kind undergraduate program on quantum science. Those stories and more at 3:32.
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1: 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I'm Courtney Conroy. A note of caution, this story contains mentions of suicide. Please take care while listening. May is Mental Health Awareness Month, and a Bloomington nonprofit is bringing color and joy to a dark topic. PATH uses an annual art competition to spread the news about a vital resource for those in crisis. Saturday's Voices in Color art auction raises money for PATH, which operates a 988 suicide and crisis hotline for people in need of support. WGLT's Lauren Warnicke has more in this Sound Ideas story.
9: Brittany Bauman is the executive coordinator at PATH. Bauman says PATH launched Voices in Color a year ago to bring art people could relate to.
10: Most of the posters were just somebody that had kind of a headset on. And so we wanted to see more like hope and resilience. And we've learned that art is amazing and it can kind of bring out sometimes things that you can't put into words.
9: Winning artist Madeline Linke is a mom of two boys. She says art is something she leans on for self-care.
11: I paint watercolor. I draw. I try to avoid mediums that my kids can get into.
9: Linke came across the Voices in Color art competition in a Facebook post on the Bloomington Police Department's page, and she thought she'd give it a try. ISU psychology major Emily Beltran found out about Voices in Color at school. Her piece features lots of little stamps. She calls it Stamps of Hope.
11: The stamps can represent like even like small little things in life. I have like serotonin in there and like dopamine and then like hearts and flowers.
9: Beltran says she gets a lot of clinical information in her psychology education.
11: I am interested in a field called IO psychology, which is industrial organizational psychology. It's like a newer field and it works with like workplace. So I really am interested in workplace like harassment and gender disparities within the workplace and helping like marginalized communities feel like they have a voice within the workplace.
9: But they don't always talk about the human side of their own emotions.
11: I'm surrounded by these ideas of like mental illness and like the clinical side and medical side of things, but we don't really talk too much about how this applies to students and college students specifically, especially in a time where things may seem more hectic.
9: Brittany Bauman from PATH says incorporating children in the Voices in Color contest was especially important. She says seeing art drawn by a kid can help kids understand that 988 is a resource for them too. And kid-drawn posters can serve as conversation starters for families and teachers.
10: They talk about 911 in schools at kindergarten, but they don't teach 988. And 988 is brain emergencies, and 911 is body emergencies. So it's just as important to talk about that.
9: 10-year-old Cooper is a fifth grader in District 87 schools. His poster is called Slay the Depression. It's themed after the medieval times, knights, kings, dragons, that kind of thing.
12: In my artwork, it shows a kind king or like a king hiring like knights or like making his knights get rid of the depression using like phones or giving phones that are dialed to 988 to help other people that are like surrounded by depression clouds over their heads.
9: Cooper says his mom suggested working on a 988 poster after noticing the Voices in Color competition on social media.
12: So when a depressed kid or a kid struggling with like anxiety, depression, or bad thoughts, I thought that if they looked at my poster, they could realize that they're not alone.
9: Mom Madeline Linke's piece is called Unmasking.
11: I know of no one in my life who has been untouched by depression at some point, including myself. I went through a very bad bout of postpartum depression after I had my second child. And if it wasn't for people like my nurse practitioner and my husband's support, I don't know if I'd still be here.
9: Linke is originally from Canada.
11: So I'm far from where most of my family is located, 17 and a half hours northeast from here.
9: She says the COVID-19 pandemic hit her especially hard.
11: I couldn't go visit my family because the borders were closed. I had two children during COVID, and it was a struggle. And I liked the idea of being able to give someone else a message that it's okay to reach out.
9: PATH used to operate 988 for the entire state of Illinois. That changed in 2024. They now answer calls for just 9 counties, including McLean County, during select hours. And they do a 24/7, 365 statewide text-to-chat support. Again, Brittany Bauman.
10: So no matter what time, anyone can always call. It might not just be our call center that would answer.
9: Localized support can be especially beneficial. When a call pings off a McLean County cell tower, if it's during PATH business hours, someone in McLean County answers.
10: Thinking back when I used to take calls, you know, if somebody was talking about something and they're in, you know, ISU, I know exactly kind of the framework of what ISU looks like. I can talk about that. I can talk about local resources without utilizing a database because I'm very confident in what's around in our neighborhoods.
9: Bauman says calls to 988 have ticked upward, but increased call volume doesn't necessarily mean that more people are suicidal. She says the hotline gets calls from ISU students stressed during finals, from people having anxiety attacks, from unhoused folks in need of help accessing resources, and from people who just generally feel overwhelmed.
10: The goal would be that it always gets better. I think the world is scary and, you know, that I think we will see more calls, and I hope that we just continue to help people wherever they're at whenever they call.
9: Winning artists Madeline Linke and Emily Beltran say they're looking forward to seeing their printed posters at the Voices in Color art auction. 10-year-old Cooper is excited to sign autographs.
12: I'm excited to see like other people's artwork and see like how you can compare like a fifth grade artwork to like a high schooler or like an adult.
9: The event is family friendly with a Sunday bar, chocolate fountain, and mac and cheese bites. And although school's out for the summer, Beltran has convinced some of her ISU classmates to stick around and support PATH by attending.
13: It's just really nice to see everyone come together for something so meaningful that shows that, like, you know, we're all, you know, kind of, we're all here together.
9: I'm Lauren Warnicki.
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1: 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A peek at our weather here in Bloomington Normal. Tonight, a 30% chance of showers and thunderstorms with a low near 63 degrees. Tomorrow, a high of 82 degrees with a 50% chance of showers and thunderstorms. On a Friday, this is All Things Considered. I'm Courtney Conroy.
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1: Thank you for joining us here on 89.1 WGLT. I'm Courtney Conroy. The Trump administration is shifting their public approach on immigration as congressional Republicans push to fund ICE through the end of President Trump's term. More on that story in 15 minutes. 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The Bloomington Normal Hub of Illinois Humanities Envisioning Justice is partnering with Crib to Crib Skateboarding Co. to hold Skate Park Saturdays. 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
1: 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A low near 63 degrees tonight with a chance of rain. 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
3: 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I'm Sasha Pfeiffer.
0: And I'm Elsa Chang. When musician Dua Saleh set out to make an album about a fictional post-apocalyptic world, they didn't have to look very far for inspiration.
4: I was born into a pool of bloodshed, so it constantly feels like my world is deteriorating before me. It feels like it's the end of the world to me.

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2: This is All Things Considered on WGLT. I'm Courtney Conroy. Honeydew Acres isn't entirely off the beaten path. The five-acre farm is a 10-minute drive northeast of Bloomington Normal, but it's far enough to feel like someplace else. Honeydew is home to David and Ellie Wirtz. They're the Dew in Honeydew, plus hens, goats, alpacas, and a young rooster named Curly. And for two weekends, Honeydew will also house Nomad Theater Company's next play. The roaming troupe takes its site-specific theater to a barn built out of old Bloomington telephone poles. In this Sound Ideas conversation with Nomad co-founder Connie Blick and WGLT's Lauren Warnicki, Ellie Wirtz says she and David bought the farm about 13 years ago.
3: A lot of rescue animals. We tend to take senior animals to spend out their life kind of here, so that's kind of fun. We have a couple little B&Bs so people can come from Chicago and places they're not used to having chickens walk by. It's just a fun place to be, and this time of year it's just gorgeous.
4: Whose idea was this? Get in here, Connie. I suspect you weren't like, I think there should be theater here, and so I'll call up Connie. And
5: I mean,
3: kind of was.
5: No, Ellie actually was in one of our first productions as a nonprofit. She was in Shaken Not Stirred. And then, you know,
6: The library thing she was in,
5: Papa Purr Story. And then, you know, we learned Ellie had a farm. And actually, it was kind of like Ellie was like, you know, I got a farm. If you ever are thinking of new locations, and it was just kismet, you know, it was like that would be a perfect summer show. And then when we saw the barn, the beautiful barn that they restored, and that they've had events in there, and it's intimate and it's beautiful and rustic, it was just like, yes, please, if you're open to it, we would love to talk about it. So

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1: Planked them and they made that barn out of. So that's the city of Bloomington's telephone poles.
2: I think sometimes folks who live on land, on a farm, they like their seclusion. You're a bit close to town, right? And you invite guests to the Airbnb and stuff, but I'm just curious your thoughts on welcoming. There's going to be like a revolving door of people at your house in the next couple of weeks.
1: Right. I think it's all good.
2: Yeah.
1: I think it's just a peaceful place. People come out and say they feel calm here. And it's just fun, and it's 2 weeks, right? They're not moving in. So.
3: Well, they might move into their Airbnbs.
1: I think they might. That's bring their tents.
3: And that's one of, I think, the greatest things about this, you know, is like with Nomad and where we pop up in the community, it's like, you know, opens people's eyes to places that they didn't know were here in town. So all the people that are going to see Ellie's beautiful place and know that the Airbnbs exist, they can do a staycation and just be like, oh my gosh, waking up to the sounds of the chickens and the sounds of the birds. And, you know, to be able to expose the community to what she has out here is one of the greatest parts of this collaboration.
4: Oh, very nice.
5: That's Curly.
3: There will, the performance will be in the barn back there, but we actually have like a pre-show event where there'll be a tent that we're bringing with musicians that would be playing live music. It's like banjo, fiddle, and guitar, so really fits the atmosphere of the barn. And we'll have Straight Up Sips outside serving up some dessert and drinks. So it's really going to be an experience. You can come a little early, listen to some music, enjoy some treats, walk around the barn. We might have some feed out for people to look at the animals, the new baby chicks, before they come into the barn to enjoy the show. So it's kind of a two-for-one experience.
4: Yeah.
3: A play and viewing the pastures, I guess. Like, can I do that alliteration? A play in the pastures.
6: Right. Nomad Theater Company presents Down on Honeydew Acres May 22nd through the 31st at Honeydew Acres in Normal. Nomad co-founder Connie Blick says only some of the 8 10-minute plays are of humans playing animals. There's true crime in a barn, a family drama in a barn, and yes, a play about two arguing alpacas.
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6: A low near 63 degrees tonight in Bloomington Normal with a 30% chance of showers and thunderstorms. I'm Courtney Conroy.
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11: From NPR News, this is All Things Considered. I'm Elsa Chang.
12: And I'm Sasha Pfeiffer. The Americans who returned from the cruise ship hit with the hantavirus outbreak will be monitored for several weeks in case they develop symptoms. Most are in Nebraska, although health officials say some might continue monitoring from home. NPR's Ping Huang reports on what quarantine is like.
13: More than a dozen American cruisegoers returned to the U.S. this week and went straight to the quarantine facilities at the University of Nebraska Medical Center. Jake Rosmarin, a travel influencer from Boston, was one of them. On Instagram, he said the first few days have been okay. There even seemed to be bright spots.
14: And the nurses just delivered me an iced horchata shaken espresso with oat milk and vanilla cold foam. And I'm literally in heaven. I'm going to take my first sip.
13: He took a big sip off the top.
14: Oh, this is everything I needed right now. Wow.
13: Rosmarin showed off his room. A closet, bathroom, TV, exercise bike. He keeps the shades down against the media trucks outside. He's a few days into a 42-day quarantine after being potentially exposed to the hantavirus but having no symptoms. He's monitored daily in case some develop. Hantavirus is not easy to catch, but it can be deadly. Dr. David

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1: You're listening on 89.1 WGLT. I'm Courtney Conroy. President Trump went to Beijing and inflation came home again. The war is still warring and the strait is still closed. The economic week that was, listen to Marketplace at 5:30. Tomorrow, PATH is hosting its annual 988 Voices in Color auction at the DoubleTree Hotel. 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
8: 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And she said, I don't know. That kind of soured me on it.
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1: 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I'm Courtney Conroy. A note of caution, this story contains mentions of suicide. Please take care while listening. May is Mental Health Awareness Month, and a Bloomington nonprofit is bringing color and joy to a dark topic. PATH uses an annual art competition to spread the news about a vital resource for those in crisis. Saturday's Voices in Color art auction raises money for PATH, which operates a 988 suicide and crisis hotline for people in need of support. WGLT's Lauren Warnicke has more in this Sound Ideas story.
9: Brittany Bauman is the executive coordinator at PATH. Bauman says PATH launched Voices in Color a year ago to bring art people could relate to.
10: Most of the posters were just somebody that had kind of a headset on. And so we wanted to see more like hope and resilience. And we've learned that art is amazing and it can kind of bring out sometimes things that you can't put into words.
9: Winning artist Madeline Linke is a mom of two boys. She says art is something she leans on for self-care.
11: I paint watercolor, I draw, I try to avoid mediums that my kids can get into.
9: Linke came across the Voices in Color art competition in a Facebook post on the Bloomington Police Department's page, and she thought she'd give it a try. ISU psychology major Emily Beltran found out about Voices in Color at school. Her piece features lots of little stamps. She calls it Stamps of Hope.
11: The stamps can represent like even like small little things in life. I have like serotonin in there and like dopamine and then like hearts and flowers.
9: Beltran says she gets a lot of clinical information in her psychology education.
11: I am interested in a field called IO psychology, which is industrial organizational psychology. It's like a newer field and it works with like workplace. So I really am interested in workplace like harassment and gender disparities. voice within the workplace, and helping like marginalized communities feel like they have a voice within the workplace.
9: But they don't always talk about the human side of their own emotions.
11: I'm surrounded by these ideas of like mental illness and like the clinical side and medical side of things, but we don't really talk too much about how this applies to students and college students specifically, especially in a time where things may seem more hectic.
9: Brittany Bauman from PATH says incorporating children in the Voices in Color contest was especially important. She says seeing art drawn by a kid can help kids understand that 988 is a resource for them too. And kid-drawn posters can serve as conversation starters for families and teachers.
10: They talk about 911 in schools at kindergarten, but they don't teach 988. And 988 is brain emergencies, and 911 is body emergencies. So it's just as important to talk about that.
9: 10-year-old Cooper is a fifth grader in District 87 schools. His poster is called Slay the Depression. It's themed after the medieval times, knights, kings, dragons, that kind of thing.
12: In my artwork, it shows a kind king, or like a king hiring like knights, or like making his knights get rid of the depression using like phones, or giving phones that are dialed to 988 to help other people that are like surrounded by depression clouds over their heads.
9: Cooper says his mom suggested working on a 988 poster after noticing the Voices in Color competition on social media.
12: So when a depressed kid or a kid struggling with like anxiety, depression, or bad thoughts, I thought that if they looked at my poster, they could realize that they're not alone.
9: Mom Madeline Linke's piece is called Unmasking.
13: I know of no one in my life who has been untouched by depression at some point, including myself. I went through a very bad bout of postpartum depression after I had my second child. And if it wasn't for people like my nurse practitioner and my husband's support, I don't know if I'd still be here.
9: Linke is originally from Canada.
13: So I'm far from where most of my family is located, 17 and a half hours northeast from here.
9: She says the COVID-19 pandemic hit her especially hard.
13: I couldn't go visit my family because the borders were closed. I had two children during COVID, and it was a struggle. And I liked the idea of being able to give someone else a message that it's okay to reach out.
9: PATH used to operate 988 for the entire state of Illinois. That changed in 2024. They now answer calls for just 9 counties, including McLean County, during select hours. And they do a 24/7, 365 statewide text-to-chat support. Again, Brittany Bauman.
10: So no matter what time, anyone can always call. It might not just be our call center that would answer.
9: Localized support can be especially beneficial. When a call pings off a McLean County cell tower, if it's during PATH's business hours, someone in McLean County answers.
10: Thinking back when I used to take calls, you know, if somebody was talking about something and they're in, you know, ISU, I know exactly kind of the framework of what ISU looks like. I can talk about that. I can talk about local resources without utilizing a database because I'm very confident in what's around in our neighborhoods.
9: Bauman says calls to 988 have ticked upward, but increased call volume doesn't necessarily mean that more people are suicidal. She says the hotline gets calls from ISU students stressed during finals, from people having anxiety attacks, from unhoused folks in need of help accessing resources, and from people who just generally feel overwhelmed.
10: The goal would be that it always gets better. I think the world is scary, and you know that I think we will see more calls, and I hope that we just continue to help people wherever they're at whenever they call.
9: Winning artists Madeline Linke and Emily Beltran say they're looking forward to seeing their printed posters at the Voices in Color art auction. 10-year-old Cooper is excited to sign autographs.
12: I'm excited to see like other people's artwork and see like how you can compare like a fifth grade artwork to like a high schooler or like an adult.
9: The event is family friendly with a Sunday bar, chocolate fountain, and mac and cheese bites. And although school's out for the summer, Beltran has convinced some of her ISU classmates to stick around and support PATH by attending.
11: It's just really nice to see everyone come together for something so meaningful that shows that, like, you know, we're all here together.
9: I'm Lauren Warnicki.
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1: 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A peek at our weather here in Bloomington Normal. Tonight, a 30% chance of showers and thunderstorms with a low near 63 degrees. Tomorrow, a high of 82 degrees with a 50% chance of showers and thunderstorms. On a Friday, this is All Things Considered. I'm Courtney Conroy.
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18: In Los Angeles, I'm Kai Rizdahl. It is Friday today. This one is the 15th of May. Good as it always is to have you along, everybody. Lots to talk about, not a whole lot of time, so here we go. Stacey Vanek-Smith is at Bloomberg. Catherine Rampell is at MS Now, also at the Bulwark. Hey, you two.
19: Hey, Kai. Kai.
18: Catherine Rampell, test my premise here. Need we say more about inflation, the CPI and PPI this week, way higher than anybody wanted?
19: Yeah, definitely higher than anybody wanted, higher than the Fed wanted, higher than consumers wanted, higher than businesses wanted. And my fear is that it very well may get higher as the higher energy costs leach into basically everything else that we buy, because energy goes into lots and lots of stuff out there and is used, of course, to transport goods around the world.
20: Stacey Vanek Smith, newbie on the program in this role. Welcome. It's always good to have you.
21: Thanks,
20: how worried
21: guys.
20: Ought we? Absolutely. How worried ought we be?
21: I think we should be pretty worried. I mean, obviously, the big kind of headline for this inflation report was oil, fuel. The Strait of Hormuz fuels up 28%. But there was a lot of other stuff in there. It wasn't just oil pushing everything up. I mean, food prices are up, shelter prices are up. And for the first time, inflation is rising faster than wages, the first time this has happened in years. Mm-hmm. So that is, I think, a really troubling sign that it's not just oil causing prices to rise.
20: Catherine, you and I spoke a number of weeks ago, I guess, about the bond market and how so far the bond market has been giving the Trump administration, especially, but also just sort of the general economy at large, kind of a pass. And here we have now 30 years selling this week for 5%, and certainly things looking a little in the bond market.
19: Yeah, a little dicier. The last time that newly issued 30-year bonds sold at 5% or, you know, had interest rates of 5% was in 2007. So it's been a couple decades at this point since we were back there. And that is troubling for a number of reasons. One, of course, is that the higher the borrowing costs are for the U.S. government, the more painful the existing unsustainable debt levels we have will be. We will also likely see higher interest rates for various kinds of product, mm-hmm. you know, financing products that consumers and businesses get, mortgages, car loans, credit cards, et cetera. That's all going to be painful. And then the real question is, what does all of this mean for Mr. Kevin Warsh, who was mm-hmm. recently confirmed as the Fed chair, has promised to deliver lower interest rates. And the markets are signaling, no, we are not going to accept lower interest rates. We do not expect lower interest rates, as have the other members of the FOMC, of the Fed, the committee that votes on mm-hmm. interest rates. So all of these things are, you know, not terribly surprising, but certainly put the incoming Fed chair in a very, very difficult position.
20: Stacey, as the newest member of our little Friday gang here, you get the first whack of this question, and this one's always the toughest for a newbie. What is Kevin Warsh thinking in five words or less?
21: In five words or less, I think Kevin Warsh is thinking, I'm glad there are 12, because there are 12 members of the Federal Reserve who vote. It's not just him. And Kevin Warsh, I think a lot of times people forget this, but he only has one vote. In fact, Jerome Powell, who's just stepped down as chair today, has as many votes next week as he did last week. So even he has as much power now. Yeah. And so Kevin Warsh, even if he does vote to cut interest rates and does toe the Trump administration's line, it doesn't necessarily mean interest rates will move, because you've got to have a majority.
20: So, look, Catherine, as long as we're talking about Kevin, which obviously we're always going to do, I should say Chair Warsh, it is going to be a different Fed. It's just the machinations will be different. The public posture will be different. Some of the internal dynamics will be different.
19: Absolutely. Yes. Kevin Warsh, among other things, when he went through this presumably grueling process to audition for the job and through his confirmation hearing, et cetera, talked about regime change, essentially, at the Fed, which is not just about interest rates, and it's not even just about the balance sheet, which is the thing that he probably cares more about based on his public statements. But he has also basically said that he doesn't think it's such a good idea for Fed officials to issue forward guidance, which is the fancy way of saying signaling to markets what they think they're going to do. So I think there's going to be a lot of changes coming to how these meetings operate, to how they are communicated. I do wonder if we're going to continue having regular press conferences with the Fed chair, which I don't know. I don't recall. You correct me if I'm wrong. I don't recall if Chair Warsh had indicated one way or the other whether you plan to cancel them. But it wouldn't surprise me if he at least scales them back, given some of the things that he has said about how he thinks there's too much too much noise coming out of the Fed. He wants more I don't know if he exactly put it this way, but he wants more, you know, like knockdown, drag out fights with the Fed board, people voicing their disagreement Which is different than how the Fed has been run for decades. It has been more of a very consensus-based operation where the Fed chair, it would have been unheard of to think of the Fed chair dissenting, right, from the rest of the 11 other members who get to vote on interest rates. The last time that happened was 1939, that there was a Fed chair dissenting. So I think it's going to be a very different world.
20: Stacey, 30 seconds. What do you think Warsh's first set of, say, meetings and consultations are going to be? Is he going to go to the Hill and lay the political groundwork? Is he going to go to the White House? What do you think?
21: I mean, Catherine makes a really great point. I think he campaigned on wanting to change what the Fed does. I think his first order of business is going to have to be to kind of make some peace with the other Fed governors, because he really campaigned pretty powerfully that they had kind of messed up during COVID, that they were to blame for inflation and then the slow growth of the economy. So now he has to go work with these people and get them to vote the way he wants them to vote. So I think he's going to be first order of business, mending some fences with his fellow Fed governors.
20: Yeah, that's a really good point. Stacey Vanek-Smith at Bloomberg, Catherine Rampell at The Bulwark, also MS Now. Thanks, you two.
21: Thanks, Kai.
20: Wall Street today. You know, sometimes reality does pierce that Wall Street bubble. We will have the details when we do the numbers.

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2: This is All Things Considered on WGLT. I'm Courtney Conroy. Honeydew Acres isn't entirely off the beaten path. The five-acre farm is a 10-minute drive northeast of Bloomington Normal, but it's far enough to feel like someplace else. Honeydew is home to David and Ellie Wirtz. They're the Dew in Honeydew, plus hens, goats, alpacas, and a young rooster named Curly. And for 2 weekends, Honeydew will also house Nomad Theater Company's next play. The roaming troupe takes its site-specific theater to a barn built out of old Bloomington telephone poles. In this Sound Ideas conversation with Nomad co-founder Connie Blick and WGLT's Lauren Warnicki, Ellie Wirtz says she and David bought the farm about 13 years ago.
3: A lot of rescue animals. We tend to take senior animals to spend out their life kind of here, so that's kind of fun. We have a couple little B&Bs so people can come from Chicago and places they're not used to having chickens walk by. It's just a fun place to be, and this time of year it's just gorgeous.
4: Whose idea was this? Get in here, Connie. I suspect you weren't like, I think there should be theater here, and so I'll call up Connie. And
5: I mean,
3: kind of was.
5: No, Ellie actually was in one of our first productions as a nonprofit. She was in Shaken Not Stirred, and then
6: the library thing she was in
5: Pop Up Her Story, and then we learned Ellie had a farm, and actually it was kind of like Ellie was like, I got a farm. If you ever thinking of new locations, and it was just kismet, it was like, it was like that would be a perfect summer show. And then when we saw the barn, the beautiful barn that they restored, and that they've had events in there, and it's intimate and it's beautiful and rustic, it was just like, yes, please, if you're open to it, we would love to talk about it. So yeah,
4: I was totally joking about it being your idea.
3: I know you were. So the funny thing about that barn is our daughter wanted to get married. Her husband wanted to get married out here, and to rent tents was very expensive. So my husband went to the city and got the telephone poles, the old cedar telephone poles that they took down and planked them, and they made that barn out of. So that's the city of Bloomington's telephone poles.
4: I think sometimes folks who live on land, on a farm, they like their seclusion. You're a bit close to town, right? And you invite guests to the Airbnb and stuff, but I'm just curious your thoughts on welcoming. There's going to be like a revolving door of people at your house in the next couple of weeks.
3: Right. I think it's all good.
4: Yeah.
3: I think it's just a peaceful place. People come out and say they feel calm here. And it's just fun, and it's 2 weeks, right? They're not moving in. So.
5: Well, they might move into the Airbnbs.
3: I think they might. Bring their tents.
5: That's one of, I think, the greatest things about this, is like with Nomad and where we pop up in the community, it's like, opens people's eyes to places that they didn't know were here in town. So all the people that are going to see Ellie's beautiful place and know that the Airbnbs exist, they can do a staycation and just be like, oh my gosh, waking up to the sounds of the chickens and the sounds of the birds. And, to be able to expose the community to what she has out here is one of the greatest parts of this collaboration.
6: Oh, there he is. That's Curly.
5: There will, the performance will be in the barn back there, but we actually have like a pre-show event where there'll be a tent that we're bringing with musicians that would be playing live music. It's like banjo, fiddle, and guitar, so really fits the atmosphere of the barn. And we'll have straight up sips outside serving up some dessert and drinks. So it's really gonna be an experience. You can come a little early, listen to some music, enjoy some treats, walk around the barn. We might have some feed out for people to look at the animals, the new baby chicks, before they come into the barn to enjoy the show. So it's kind of a 2-for-1 experience. A play and viewing the pastures, I guess. I do that alliteration? A play in the pastures.
2: Right. Nomad Theater Company presents Down on Honeydew Acres May 22nd through the 31st at Honeydew Acres in Normal. Nomad co-founder Connie Blick says only some of the 8 10-minute plays are of humans playing animals. There's true crime in a barn, a family drama in a barn, and yes, a play about two arguing alpacas.
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2: A low near 63 degrees tonight in Bloomington Normal with a 30% chance.